0: or capacity to imagine. So with all this capacity and all the creative new ideas that continue to come forth, we also seem to keep repeating some pretty destructive patterns. It's easy to blame that on the people who perpetrate the dastardly deeds, and they should be held accountable and removed from the seats of power. But we also have to acknowledge that humanity keeps repeating self-destructive patterns. It seems to be endemic to who we are. And if that's so, if that's just part of humanity, maybe we're not necessarily going to outgrow it. So we just have to learn to live with it? How do we do that? Do we just accept that the causing of harm is always going to be something humans do? Do we just accept that and not try to change it? Do we accept that it is so now, but work towards change? What do you think? Okay, consider where you are right now on the planet. Visualize where you are right now and zoom outwards like they do in the movies so that you can see that little spot on Earth where you are from a distance, from above, and get to where you can zoom out and see the whole planet and just breathe that in. Look at all the life that's there, the organic swirling of the atmosphere and the oceans. Just look at it for a moment and then zoom out further and see the whole solar system, the sun in the middle and planets circling the sun, planets with moons circling the planets. And then keep zooming out until you can see that we're in this particular place in the galaxy we call the Milky Way. And you can see in the distance the Andromeda Galaxy, not too far off, heading in our direction. Okay, breathe all that in. And now gradually come back to Earth, back to where you are. Take your time. Not going to leave you out there. Come back to where you are. That's where you are. And of course, the next question is, what are you? What are we? Well, we are many things, but one thing that we are, that you are, is a gathering of particles and waves that have taken form and are imbued with consciousness, whatever that is. Okay, time to meet my guest on this episode of Paradigms. Tara Fortier, welcome to Paradigms.
1: Thank you so much for having me here.
0: I'm so psyched to talk with you. Okay, you're a physicist. So first, I just want to ask you, what is physics? What is physics a study of?
1: You know what's funny? Those are always the hardest questions. You know, it's kind of like asking a fish what is water.
0: Oh, I love it.
1: I've been so inside of it. From one perspective, you can say that physics is kind of like the ultimate study of nature. You know what I mean? But at the most basic level. So physicists can understand some things, and there are many things they can't understand, but we generally can understand kind of the simpler systems. Things like quarks, atoms, protons, electrons, fields, etc. Where we start to get out of our depth is anything kind of beyond, we start to have a hard time beyond the hydrogen atom. You know what okay. I mean? So get into molecules, it gets more complicated, and then that moves into like this area of chemistry. So I'd say that we study things like particles, fields, how systems interact and their dynamics.
0: So what I translate that to in my brain is it's the study of existence.
1: Yeah, you can put it that way. I wouldn't say that we understand existence.
0: No, not that we understand it.
1: No, we don't understand it. But, you know, we understand kind of the building blocks that made us be able to be in a universe that supports life, let's say.
0: All right. So I've been waiting years to talk to a physicist. So I'm really, really glad you're here because I have some questions.
1: Let's see what I can answer.
0: Yeah. So we experience our existence. Here we are. We have consciousness. Okay. From the point of view of physics, what is consciousness?
1: I'd say that as a physicist, I don't have the credentials to answer the question of what consciousness is. I don't think anybody knows what consciousness is yet. Right. And so I'd say that physicists are not the right people to ask just as of this moment. I mean, if there were some way to be able to be like, you know, is it some number of neurons or something that like that enables something from something that emerges from, we can maybe understand the connections aspect of things. We might be able to understand why there might be communication between things. But I don't think that we have the tools to understand consciousness because it's more complicated than molecules, right? Because it originates in the brain, which we don't understand. And then, right? Or maybe it doesn't originate in the brain. I'm not sure.
0: I love your answer. So basically, as has always been, it's a mystery.
1: Yeah, it's a mystery. But the thing is, we get to experience that mystery.
0: That right there is such an important aspect of the human experience that I think people don't often talk about. It's at the very foundation of everything. And there have certainly been civilizations and spiritual disciplines, whatever you want to call it, where the mystery was celebrated as such. And in modern science, there's a lot of, we want to explain everything. But as you just said, some stuff we do not know.
1: I know. And I think one of the, I'd say if I were on the side of, you know, the problems, some of the problems with modern science is that we have a tendency to try to remove ourselves from systems. So we try to abstract things so that we can understand them, because we can only understand kind of individual little aspects of things. So we, especially in the field that I work on, it really is about purity and control, right? But things like complexity, things like life do not originate from purity and control. They originate from complexity. And so that's the question. Can physics, which really tries to look at things from the perspective of purity and control, right, from abstraction, can we actually use that kind of methodology to understand something as complex as consciousness? And I'm skeptical.
0: So what you just said that also sticks with me is our explorations into trying to understand these things affect what we're trying to understand. Observer effect. Like, yeah. You can't just study consciousness without affecting consciousness.
1: Likely, and you can't probably study consciousness without using consciousness to study it.
0: Great. So that's a great foundation for my next set of questions.
1: Okay.
0: Given that the bottom line is there's some really big stuff we don't know, but it's very, very interesting to explore it. So given that, okay, we live on this planet, you know, it's a little rock circling a ball of fire, and there's a bunch of little rocks circling this ball of fire, and this solar system is one of many, many, many in this galaxy, and this galaxy is one of many, many, many in this cosmos. And physics looks at the tiny. There is this concept that I think people understand, which is macro-micro, which is that what we see in the micro level, we see at the macro level also. I mean, a cell can resemble a molecule, can resemble a solar system, can, you know. So there is this way in which what we are is mirrored throughout all of the cosmos that we know about so far.
1: Mm-hmm.
0: So what do we do with that? How can we use these understandings, which I think are still pretty rudimentary, you know, to inform how we live as humans and how we treat each other and what we do on this beautiful little rock that we live on?
1: Okay, that is a huge question. So I have to ponder that. I might answer a different question because that's such a big question. You know what I mean? I'd say that actually physics does two things well. It understands very large systems that are simple, like the solar system's kind of simple. We understand the very small, which is things like quantum mechanics. And yes, from some perspective, you know, if you look at the atom and you look at, let's say, a solar system, they have aspects that mirror one another, right? In some senses, I think what physicists do is they like to look at systems they understood, you know what I mean? So when they were trying to understand the atom and they understood that it wasn't a hard ball, they're going to look to something that they did understand better, which is amazing that they actually understood the solar system, because why would they? You know what I mean?
0: Yeah.
1: Right? But so they took something that made more sense to them. And then what they did is they tried to draw analogies to something that they were trying to understand, right? And so, I mean, that could be, you know, in terms of how we live, right? I mean, is that the way that we want to approach things? I'm not sure. Do you want to take what you understand as the model for what you don't understand? Or do you want to let go of understanding entirely?
0: I'm talking with physicist Tara Fortier, and we'll be back with more of this conversation. But first, a little music. Here's something Tara picked. It's called Pulsacion Number 1. Astor Piazzolla is the artist. This is Paradigms from KPOV

0: Possession number one, Astor Piazzolla. All right, now let's get back to my conversation with physicist Tara Fortier. If we look at the way humans behave, let's take, for instance, nowadays, the way humans are behaving. You know, there's everything. There's the, from the sublime to the horrific, you know, but there are these, it's like that background noise, the way we perceive the paradigms that we accept without even thinking about it, that inform the way we perceive and how we behave. But those paradigms, you just asked a really important question. Is that real? Is it just projection? Like, are we just going, well, I understand this, so I'm going to apply it over here. But what if it actually doesn't work that way?
1: I know. And that's the thing that might not work. You know what I mean? If we're going to do things like, we'll be like, well, the way that European approach to things like music is we're going to study our arpeggios and we're going to study our scales. Hi, Sue. Gail. What's your previous right? Right. We're going to take a very measured approach to understanding things. And then only from there can we assume that we can do something like play a beautiful piece of music or write a symphony. But, you know, that is how we were taught to view the world. That's how we were educated. You know what I mean? And then the question is, but is that necessary? Is that true? Right. And so this is my worrying with physics in some senses is that, you know, what we're going to do is we're going to abstract everything as a way to be able to understand isolated pieces of things. But can you really do that and expect to be able to understand complexity? I'm not sure. You know what I mean? So sometimes the question is, you know, just because that has been the way that we've been taught to do things, is that really the optimal approach to exploring something new? Or does letting go of understanding to begin with, right? And these, like their constructs and these concepts that we've been taught to let go of that as a way to actually be able to explore more deeply.
0: The word heresy comes to mind. Asking these kinds of questions has not always been allowed.
1: Yeah, and they might not be allowed soon.
0: Yeah, exactly. That's scary. So here's the next thing. I'm just randomly going, asking you about stuff that I've been fascinated by. Thought and emotion. So I think often people think that their thoughts are not real in the universe. It's just some, but I believe that thought is actually the movement of particles in the brain. Thought is actually a real, it can be physically measured, you know, and that means not only that it can be quantified, but qualified. There are different qualities of thoughts. Like, okay, so we know that, I can't remember his name, the Japanese scientist who exposed water to different kinds of sounds and noticed different crystalline formations. Or if you speak hatefully to a plant or speak lovingly to a plant, they respond differently. So our thoughts actually are matter and they matter. Am I nuts?
1: I don't know. I'd say, Okay, that's a big one too. I'm not a neuroscientist, so I'm not a psychologist. I am a physicist, but I've studied a lot of psychology. I find psychology very interesting. I'd say that our thoughts define our reality, right? Because through our conditioning, right? Like our thoughts are kind of filters through which we experience the world, right? And so our thoughts are real in the sense that they really affect our perspective of reality. I was talking to this young teenager. So actually, I spent a lot of time studying nonviolent communication. I don't know if you know it.
0: Mm-hmm.
1: I actually teach it. I'm certified as a coach. You know what's funny? The government trained me to become a coach. What was very interesting is I told her something, and it was something that I listened to as I said it, right? If you spend your time looking for inequity and bias and corruption, you will find it everywhere. If you spend your time looking for, right, because that's the lens you see the world through, for love and compassion and empathy, you will also find it everywhere, right?
0: Mm-hmm.
1: I think thoughts are real because all we are is a big processor. We have all these sensors. We take in, you know, neutral information. And then it goes through the filter of our thoughts, and our thoughts inform how we feel about it. But I feel like the feeling part of ourselves is actually the biggest piece of reality. And this is the part that I feel like humanity doesn't connect with enough, right? Because we've been taught, especially in this Western society, that, you know, I'm going to be a heretic again, right? That the scientific method, that abstraction, you know, that logic is the most important thing. But in the end, I think feelings give us an enormous amount of information. And that's something I learned from nonviolent communication when I teach this to scientists and engineers, is that so that they can attach to it, is that feelings is data. You know, feelings are data. They give you information about how the self reacts to situations. You know what I mean? And so despite the conditioning you might have, it's impossible not to be conditioned in this world. But despite the conditioning, you know, there's this ineffable part of yourself. I said that wrong. But you know what I mean? There's like this essence to yourself, right? And when it experiences the world, even through conditioning, it gives you feedback about whether things, you know, feel right or wrong to you. And the question is, you know, do you connect to that part? So I actually think that feeling's more real than thought, but they work with each other. So you can trigger yourself through your thinking, and that will create, you know, chemical reactions in the brains that will affect your body. You know what I mean? And so that's why I feel like it's, you know, that's probably why, you know, Buddhist Eastern philosophers tell you that stillness is so important, because you don't want to be overwhelming your experience of the world with thought, so much so that you can't experience feeling.
0: How does all this affect or play into social systems?
1: Oh my God. We're just getting bigger. We're just going broader and broader. See, I'm in the like little world of like quantum mechanics and lasers. I think, well, you know, I'd say that Jung had a lot of perspectives on that, right? You know,
0: yes.
1: The idea of the collective unconscious. I mean, I think that, you know, the systems that we're in, they teach us how to think. They don't necessarily teach us how to feel, right? And so what we're learning is, how do we filter our experience of the world, right? And so you have all of these people that are just constantly teaching you how to filter your experience of the world, and it trains your perspective on certain things. Are we looking to feel overwhelmed? Are we wanting to seek out outrage, you know, as a form of living, right? You know, What does the lived experience mean to us, right? I mean, I think that's how it affects society. And whether or not we choose to buy into these systems, and it's so hard because if that's all you were ever exposed to, how can you know, right? How can you know what else is out there? And that's where it comes back to this question of, does it make sense to explore the world from a perspective of what you know? Or does it make sense to let go of that, right? To let go of that understanding, right? And then try to feel your way through it.
0: Here's a song you might recognize, a different version from a different artist.

0: Patti Smith, Within You, Without You. That's a George Harrison song. All right, let's get back now to my conversation with physicist Tara Fortier and get some more of her thoughts about everything. You're listening to Paradigms from KPOV. Talk to me about cosmic strings.
1: So the string theory was originally proposed as a way to try to figure out how to unify quantum mechanics and gravity, right? So as we mentioned previously, like physics is good at exploring the extremely small and the extremely large, right? The extremely large makes sense to us, you know what I mean? Because its behavior is, the behavior of a ball, right? Or a coffee cup is quite predictable, you know what I mean? And so things like general relativity and quantum mechanics, people don't know how to unite them. And the question, of course, is, do they need to be united? Right? I mean, that's a question worth asking. I think what physicists really want is they want something that's elegant. They want a unified theory because that would reduce uncertainty. You know what I mean? And this is one of the things that humans don't the most is uncertainty, right?
0: Yeah, we love knowing.
1: We love knowing, right? But I mean, but we were taught to love knowing. I think that's a new concept. You know what I mean? I mean, it certainly helps us in terms of being able to predict things, right? Because death is a very fearful thing, or a loss of resources, et cetera. You know what I mean? But I think we've gotten extreme about it. But so, yeah, so the idea was, how do we unite these two theories that we currently have on, which is general relativity and quantum mechanics? So string theory was trying to understand, why is it that some forces are much, much weaker than others? Like the gravitational force, it's extremely weak compared to something like the electromagnetic force, right? So you can have two little tiny magnets and you can feel the pull between them. But if I take my coffee cup, you know what I mean? And a phone, I'm not going to feel it, right? I need something massive like the Earth to be able to pull on myself or something else. And so that was one of the questions. What has happened in this universe that we have forces that have such massively different strengths, you know, as well as things like, why do we have fundamental constants that have the value that they do, right? Why is the speed of light a specific value? Things like that. So that's where it came from. I don't understand any more than that. But the, what okay. they could do is they could find ways to unify general relativity and quantum mechanics by adding extra dimensions. You know, that's another good question. You know, is the space that we occupy, right, this coordinate space that we're in, three dimensions plus time as a fourth one, is that all that there is? Or, you know, are we a projection from, you know, or just a shadow of multidimensional space? And so what they tried to do is, if we add all these kinds of different dimensions, does the mathematics fall out? Can we have some unification between those theories? And I don't know what's happened with string theory. I think one of the challenges, from what I've understood, might not be 100% right, is that, you know, what they kind of conveniently take these other dimensions and they curl them up into tiny little balls. So it's almost like they almost don't have a dimension to them, and therefore you can't measure them. And so, and this is another, you know, construct of the way that we explore science today, right, is that part of the scientific method is measurement. If you can't measure it, then you can't confirm, right? But does that mean that because you can't measure something, it's not there? I mean, this is a problem. This is a problem. It's very hard to measure things beyond the quantum mechanical scale. We don't have a way to resolve them with the tools that we currently have. Does that mean we're going to develop new tools, or does it mean we're not going to know?
0: Great. I love that. Okay. So I've come to understand that every particle has a magnetic field.
1: Yeah. Well, yeah, kind of. Yeah.
0: Kind of. Okay. Okay. Good. Yeah. Correct me. But so what I was thinking is, okay, if every particle has some kind of a magnetic field, then they're all constantly interacting, because this coffee cup is made of a quadrillion, bazillion particles that are all interacting with their magnetic fields in such a way as to make what we experience as a solid thing.
1: Yeah.
0: And if that's true, then everything is always interacting with everything.
1: Absolutely.
0: And so here's a question. Is outer space actually space where there's nothing and those magnetic fields are not intersecting?
1: So, I've got answers. See, this is more my realm. So I'd say that, yes, you mentioned two things. There's stuff, okay? So things with volume that we interact with, right? So I'd say most of the times what's happening is when, let's say, I touch something like a coffee cup, right? I'm made of atoms, you're made of atoms, the coffee cup is made of atoms. You know what I mean? What happens is that my electric field, right, because I have all these electrons flowing around, atoms are have this nice cloud of electrons around them. And so what we're kind of feeling is we're feeling the fields, right? So it's kind of like, you know, the electrons in my, you know, my fingertip are touching the electrons in my skin. You know what I mean? And so that's the experience of touch. Many of the things that we experience in our body are electrical sensations. Electromagnetism is actually mediated by things called photons. So we have other things that we experience all the time. We see with photons, yet they're not like coffee cups, right?
0: Great.
1: They're not taking up space. They're not obstructing our way. We have all of these fields around us from 5G, right? From our Wi-Fi. Those are also photons. So radio frequency photons, the stuff that heats up our food in our microwave is also photons. And then the visible light that we see is also photons. And then, like, you know, things like gamma rays coming from the sun are also photons, right? And so we interact with material in different ways. So the reason that this is going to get technical, that this has volume and that light doesn't for us is that this has something called spin half. Everything in the atom, everything that is matter is made of spin half particles. So this is something that people are always like, oh, well, people can't understand quantum mechanics because they don't have any experience with it. And I'm like, that's not true. Because the weirdest thing, the thing that people have the hardest time with in quantum mechanics is this thing called spin. But this has spin half. And whenever we interact with spin half particles all the day, we drink them, we pick them up. But things like photons are spin one. So they have a different quality to them. Just like there are some things that have mass, there's some things that have no mass, there's some things that have charge, there are some things that have no charge, there's something, and everything has spin, but they have different kinds of spin, and that affects the way that we interact with it. So things are constantly interacting. So how we interact with spin half and how we interact with spin one, which is light or photons, is very, very different. Mass plays into things in a very important way. And so we want to talk about the vacuum. Let's go back to the vacuum for a second. If you're in a vacuum and you take everything out, so you can actually go into deep space, or you actually can go into a lab and you could build like a stainless steel system, and you can actually use stuff that literally sucks everything out in different ways. And if you had nothing in there, you would still have particles, because in our vacuum, there's kind of a residual energy associated with it. Out of that vacuum, bubbles kind of, they call them these virtual particles. And they're called virtual because they don't last for very long. But you can actually see them. So in my lab, we have lasers, and you can actually see the effect of these little particles that bubble in the vacuum, because what it does is it limits how well you can actually communicate using things like electromagnetic waves. So it adds a certain level of noise, and that limits the amount of data you can put on things. So people are like, that's weird. Like, people like that, is quantum mechanics real? And it's absolutely real. I mean, it's around us all the time.

0: the reach is less than a femtometer. So that's 10 to the minus 15 meters. Yeah, so it depends. So that was a complicated answer.
1: We'll be back with the final part of my conversation with Tara Fortier after we hear a couple of more tracks of music, starting out with Hide and Seek from Imogen Heap.

0: Little Wheels Spin and Spin, Sameer Gupta, from his album A Circle Has No Beginning. Before that, Imogen Heap with Hide and Seek. And now here's the final part of my conversation with Tara Fortier.
1: Given all of that, and given what you study and what you've learned and what you've been exploring and the work you do, as a human who also perceives and responds and reacts to what's happening with humanity here on Earth, how does your work in physics inform, support, nourish you as a person in your dealing with this human reality?
2: Oh my gosh. Okay, that's a good question. That's a good question for today. I always think, like, is this good for the world? You know, is it good for the world what I'm doing? You know, does it have negative impact? Does it have positive impact? I'd say, like, you know, the more positive aspects of it is that I'm very curious, right? I want to know. I want to know all the answers. And so what I like about physics is I can kind of look around at things and I know how things work. You know what I mean? Which in some senses, it's kind of cool to know how things work, but it also takes a lot of the mystery out of it. And yet, there's always more mystery, right? Because there's so many things I cannot understand. So I'd say it satisfies a lot of curiosity. I'd say that it's very broad. So in physics, I can do so many things. I could do engineering. I could do computer programming. You know, I could play with lasers. I can think about quantum mechanics. I could write talks. I can write documents. I really love communication. I've worked in policy. I've done diversity and equity work, which I thought was going to get me fired. You know, I like to mentor people. I love to teach. And so I think the parts of physics that I enjoy the most are these kinds of connections like we're having now. The best thing about my career is that I'm, you know, I've made it far enough that people want to talk to me. Yeah. I love the human connection aspect of physics. But when I was younger and I was, you know, building lasers, I actually had very meditative experiences with them. You know what I mean? Because these systems can get so complex that you can't just think your way through it. So I'd actually have these, like, I wouldn't say that I talked to my laser systems, but you know what I mean? It's kind of like you do something and you see how they react. I would get very still because to be able to make these systems work required a certain amount of being able to observe and really take in information to be able to decide where to go places. So I enjoyed that aspect of things. Now I'm working in quantum networking. You know, the question always is this going to help us or is this going to hurt us more? And that's a big question that I carry around. You know what I mean? Is this going to be used in nefarious ways? Will some of the things we do help reduce our energy consumption or make it worse? You know what I mean? Is what we're going to create going to, and I feel like the answer is no to this, right? Create more trust in the world, because I was asked to do some policy for the White House on like quantum workforce development. So how do you create a nation with more contributing scientists?
0: This must have been with a past administration.
2: Yeah, this was with the past administration. You know, I actually asked this higher up guy at NIST, you know, how much energy does the government actually devote to things like diplomacy? Because it would be a lot cheaper than, you know, developing things like quantum key distribution or new cyber technologies or, you know, I mean, different ways to spy on people. Like and he laughed at me. It wasn't a naive question. You know, I mean, I was really like, I think this world would be a better place if humanity worked together, if we understood that we actually had common goals and interests. And instead of being like, what I really am very scared about in the world is this idea that, you know, well, we're going to create a better AI than China because of hubris and because of shame and optics, right? So it's almost like I get the feeling like it would be better for the U.S. would think it was better to be killed by their own AI than to be killed by China's AI. But this, once again, comes down to this idea of, you know, what we've been conditioned to think. Right. So, I mean, I heard somebody saying something and I really questioned it, like, you know, well, I'm going to do it because they're just going to find somebody else who will. And that's a narrative. You know what I mean? And that's how it's not even that we're convincing ourselves to do things, but that we're convinced to do things because, well, if I don't do the thing, some other person's going to do the thing. And I would love it if, as a society, we didn't think that that was the case, so that I couldn't do the thing because the other person wouldn't do the thing either.
0: So this comes down to a thought I have that is sort of
1: based on my observations of life, I think all of this, all of it, I think the racism and the violence and the greed and all these things are driven by a deeply programmed belief in there's not enough for everyone. There's not enough food, there's not enough freedom, there's not enough votes, there's not enough whatever, which seems to me to be absolutely a falsehood.
2: Oh, absolutely. I'm with you.
1: So going back in our conversation, and you've mentioned it a number of times, and I'm really appreciative that you keep saying it, how we are programmed to think. So if people understood how deeply they are programmed to believe that there's not enough, and it goes all the way back to lying in your crib crying and no one comes to hold you, right? That's an experience of there's not enough.
2: Yeah.
1: If we were able to put those experiences in perspective, or in fact, even change them, and you can't necessarily have an answer for this at all, but how might humanity bloom in a different way, in a more generally kind and loving way, if we could get past that scarcity?
2: Well, and I think the thing is, it's probably easier than we think. That's always, I think, what terrifies people, is that you can just believe that there is enough. You know what I mean? It's actually not that hard. Right.
1: And it's a choice.
2: But you have to believe it. You know what I mean? Is there enough for you? Are you enough for society? I mean, I think the answer is yes. And if we were able to just flip our thinking on that, everything would change. But I think the systems that be rely on us thinking that there isn't, because that's what creates power and money.
1: Well, you just brought it all completely full circle to where we are now. How amazing that we got there.
2: I know.
1: With a bunch of random questions, seemingly so. I think you've taken us really far in our understanding of how we can actually, in a very real way, choose to remake the world in a way that recognizes that there's enough.
2: Yeah, there's enough. There's enough for all of us, and we are free if we believe it.
1: You are a rock star. Tara, thank you so much for talking with me.
2: It was a real pleasure.
1: Tara Fortier, great talking with you. Love the conversation and the way you were able to answer some of my questions. And I look forward to talking with you again and having you on the show again with more questions. And folks, if you have any questions for Tara that you'd like to hear discussed on Paradigms, drop me an email, baruch@paradigms.life, and I'll be collecting those questions for the next time Tara Fortier, physicist, is on the show. Thank you, Tara. Folks, I hope you'll visit the Paradigms website at paradigms.life, and you can hear all the episodes of Paradigms going back to 2009. This episode really an exploration into an expansive perspective on humanity. Let's keep going with that. We're going to close out the show with a song from Roseanne Cash called Particle and Wave. And let's let the word for the week be perception. Notice your perceptions. That means noticing your senses and noticing what your mind does with the information from your senses. Notice your perceptions. All right. This is Baruch signing off for this episode of Paradigms. We'll be back with more inspiring people. Until then, be well and be perceptive.

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That was B String, recorded by the West Edge Trio from Seattle in 1987. Producer Steve Fisker believed in the record and shopped it around to major labels instead of releasing it himself. This strategy backfired when friction and personal challenges took hold in the band, and a remastered Fear of Hemispheres album was not released until 2012. You're listening to Deep Threes. I'm Jay. This next set takes an only slightly less circuitous route and starts at the crossing place with the Jan Garabek group from It's Okay to Listen to the Gray.

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Stop that. 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Take a little time out. Search around in your body, in your muscles, in your flesh for all of the sore points, all of the small pains, all of the tie-ups. 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Reach into your mind and take out all of those ugly, deformed images that are poured in day and night. And all of those exploitive sexual images that are used to sell products. Wad all of that up into one tight ball down in your middle. And in one final act of violence, pick up your television set and throw it out the front window. Then you can learn to live in peace with each other.

Scott Yu in the Metamorphosen Chamber Orchestra, joined by violinist Mark O'Connor in O'Connor's composition of Winter from the American Seasons, here on Deep Threes.

The Jan Garabek Group began our set at The Crossing Place from It's Okay to Listen to the Gray. Folk singer and storyteller Utah Phillips, known as the golden voice of the Great Southwest, made some suggestions on how to live in peace from 1991's I've Got to Know. Paula West was live at the Jazz Standard in 2012 with Baltimore Oriole. Bonita Boyd and Nicholas Calusis performed Joan Tower's Snow Dreams for Chronicles of Discovery. And Paul McCartney led the Lomomar Quartet through She's My Baby from 1999's McCartney Working Classical. The name of the show is Deep Threes. My name is Jay. I end this hour with end titles from David Ardell's soundtrack to Independence Day. Playlists and show archives are online at www.deepthrees.com. 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Thanks.

0: This horrendous explosion went over her head and slammed into the backside of one of the whales, and it exploded, and she screamed.
1: How can we ever stop the clear cuts in the forest if we're so effective at clear cutting one another?
2: To recognize one's own insanity is, of course, the arising of sanity.
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4: We know that this contamination is affecting all of our life, all over our Mother Earth. We know that the cancer rate has gone up to epidemic proportions because of the fallout in the air, in the atmosphere, in the water.
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Back in 1975, a Northern California steel string guitarist named Will Ackerman began playing and selling cassettes of his music around the Stanford University campus. It was so popular, it led to the founding of Windham Hill Records in 1976, the first big success of the music trend that came to be called New Age music in the 1980s. Instrumental, acoustic, and generally low-key, Windham Hill literally became the poster child for a grab-bag genre that became ever more unfocused as it grew, a category for anything that wasn't jazz or folk, rock or pop. But it served a need for quiet, relaxing, meditative instrumental music that continues today. In time, the New Age music category became so diverse as to be almost meaningless. Home studios, inexpensive publishing on cassette and later CD, meant that anyone could release their music, and the genre's reputation deteriorated to the point that serious producers of atmospheric music called theirs ambient, electronic, or just about anything else. Yet, in the last few years, the New Age genre has seen a critical reconsideration, with carefully curated compilations of historical material. While both veterans and descendants of the genre are creating new music that merits serious attention. A good example is the group Flow, which includes none other than steel string guitarist Will Ackerman in a kind of New Age supergroup. I'm Stephen Hill, and on this transmission of Hearts of Space, we ride the vernal breezes into the gentle sound of the season on a program called Flowing into Spring 4. We'll feature music by the group Flow from their self-titled debut, by veteran pianist Peter Cater with veteran reedman Paul McCandless from Fire, by France-based American pianist Jim Gabriel from Into Eternity, and by New York pianist and composer Michael Whalen from Kiss the Quiet. Later, Floating Atmospheres for Piano and Electronics by Florida musician Michael Brandt DeMaria from AMA, an extended meditation for steel string guitar by Chris Haugen from Falling Water, Shimmering Strings. Music for flute and electronics by Tom Moore and Sherry Finzer from Whispers from Silence. And a final piece by Majestica from In the Midst of Stars. We ride the vernal breezes on a program called Flowing into Spring 4 on this transmission of Hearts of Space.

riding the vernal breezes into the gentle sound of the season, flowing into spring 4 on this transmission of Hearts of Space. We began with music by the group Flow, Australian pianist Fiona Joy, American guitarists Will Ackerman and Lawrence Blatt, and Bay Area trumpeter Jeff Oster, from their self-titled debut, Flow. Then a piece by veteran pianist Peter Cater with veteran reedman Paul McCandless, from Fire. And from France, American pianist Jim Gabriel, with a selection from Into Eternity. And then New York pianist and composer Michael Whalen, with music from Kiss the Quiet. We continued with more by Flow, followed by Florida musician Michael Brandt DeMaria with music for piano and electronics from AMA, and then two more pieces by Flow, once again from their debut, Flow. Bay Area guitarist Chris Halgen was next with an extended meditation from Falling Water, Shimmering Strings. And then from Arizona, music for electronics and flute by Tom Moore and Sherry Finzer, from their collaboration, Whispers from Silence. Near the end, Michael Whalen returned with one more from Kiss the Quiet. And we leave you with this music by Majestica, flutist Sherry Finzer with multi-instrumentalist Cass Anawati from In the Midst of Stars. This edition of Hearts of Space was produced by Steve Davis and Stephen Hill. You heard program number 1182, Flowing into Spring 4. You'll find our playlist with all the details about the music on this program in the program section at hos.com. 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

0: lunar module cutting itself free from the command module, beginning the maneuvers which should place it on the surface of the moon.
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3: Roger, understand, go for landing. 30 feet, 2.5 down. We're drifting to the right a little.
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0: Armstrong is on the moon, Neil Armstrong, 38-year-old American, standing on the surface of the moon on this July 20th, 1969.
4: That's one small step for man, one giant leap for... Hey, is that KFOI? It is! Coming through! That's KFOI, 90.9 FM, Red Bluff, Redding, planet Earth! You know, over there! Rocket 9, burning out its fuse all day long. Buzz, can you believe it? Hey, Buzz, check it out! Buzz, what are you doing?

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Ladies and gentlemen, the best.

0: Thank you very, very much. 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I'm gonna take you back down south now.
1: And gentlemen, and right here we'd like to introduce some new blood. New blood with the blues. I'm talking with the young man that plays the guitar, the new blood, Mr. Stevie Ray Vaughan. How about it, Quinn? 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
2: The first time I ever heard this song and the last time I'll ever sing it, I'll be thinking of Mr. Albert King.
3: Thank you very much. We're gonna do our best on this. Turn around.
1: One.

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y'all and bring B.B. 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You can do better than that. Let's give him a big round of applause. Give him a station.

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I finally took that picture down. I've been staring at it for hours. Hours. What I can't figure out, why did you do that? Disappear on me like that? Oh, baby, please, come back where I can touch you.

I'm a blue whale. And when I'm swimming off the coast of California, I only listen to KFY 90.9 FM, Red Bluff and Redding.

In the spirit of things, the preacher. 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Steve Morse.

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Is there anybody up there?

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We'll be here all night long playing a bunch of great songs that just everyone needs to hear.

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0: very much. 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Here's a number now by Slim Harpo. Cool. I got love if you want it, babe.
1: This is Rockin' Rhino Radio on KFOI, Red Bluff and Redding. Stick around. We're going to be playing some really hot rockin' music all night long.

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Somebody to put bars of clothes on. I ain't gonna figure there's no more than

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We'll be here all night long playing a bunch of great songs that just everyone needs to hear.

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Here I am at Camp Granada. Camp is very entertaining. And they say we'll have some fun if it stops raining. I went hiking with Joe Spivey. He developed poison ivy. You remember

The last thing I remember, Doc, I started to swerve. And then I saw the Jag slide into the curve. I know I'll never forget that horrible sight. I guess I found out for myself that everyone was right.

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That brings us to the end of another Rockin' Rhino Radio Overnight. We'll see you again tomorrow night.

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1: Well, what do I do, Doc?
0: You just lay back, open your nostril, and here comes the swab. A little farther. Oh, I think we may have gone too far. Oh.
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Hi, this is O from Love to Bleed. I live in the KFOI signal, and I wrote this song about being away from my daughter, Mahia, how hard it is.

0: the Democratic Party nationwide as progressives and DSA candidates endorsed by Mayor Zoran Mamdani win big in New York. We'll speak to one of those winners, Daria Lisa Villachevalier. She defeated incumbent Congressmember Adriano Espaillat.
1: I'm so excited to get to work.
0: About his new documentary, Second Nature.
2: There are approximately 8.7 million living animal species on Earth. For centuries, we have been told that when it comes to gender and sexuality, all these millions of species follow a certain set of rules. But what if this narrative fails to capture the full spectrum of life's diversity?
0: All that and more coming up. Welcome to Democracy Now!, democracynow.org, The War and Peace Report. I'm Amy Goodman. In a major blow to the Democratic establishment nationwide, three progressives backed by New York Mayor Zoran Mamdani won primary races in New York City. Former New York City Comptroller Brad Lander beat incumbent Congressman Dan Goldman. The 32-year-old Afro-Latina organizer Daria Lisa Villachevalier pulled off a shocking defeat of five-term Congressman Adriano Espaillat, the chair of the Congressional Hispanic Caucus. And New York Assemblymember Claire Valdez, who is a former union organizer, defeated Brooklyn Borough President Antonio Reynoso to fill the seat long held by Congressmember Nidia Velasquez, who had backed Reynoso. Daria Lisa Villachevalier and Claire Valdez were both backed by the Democratic Socialists of America, which also played a key role in Mayor Mamdani's election. Lander, Valdez, and Chevalier all ran campaigns criticizing AIPAC, American-Israel Public Affairs Committee. Claire Valdez spoke to supporters in Brooklyn last night.
3: I will continue to call for Palestinian liberation. We will stand up to the genocide. We will refuse to abide by apartheid, and we will use our money to improve lives here instead of destroy them abroad. And I will do everything in my power every single day in Congress to give the labor movement the tools it needs to be a fighting force for the entire working class.
0: New York Mayor Zoran Mamdani spoke at Valdez's victory party.
4: The old politics that got us to this crisis is not the politics that's going to get us out of this crisis. It's time for working people to be back at the heart of our politics. These are the champions who will do it.
0: In another closely watched New York primary, New York State Assemblymember Micah Lasher won the crowded race to replace Congressmember Jerry Nadler. We'll have more on the election after headlines and speak with Daria Lisa Villachevalier. On Capitol Hill, the Senate passed a war powers resolution Tuesday directing President Trump to end the war with Iran. Republican senators Rand Paul, Susan Collins, Lisa Murkowski, and Bill Cassidy joined Democrats in voting for the resolution. One Democrat, John Fetterman, voted against it. The measure passed the House earlier this month. The New York Times reports this marks the first time since the enactment of the War Powers Resolution of 1973 that the Senate and House have approved a concurrent resolution directing a president to end a military conflict. Senator Chris Van Hollen spoke ahead of the vote.
5: I also hope, colleagues, we will learn something from this needless tragedy. The calls for military adventurism, the promises of quick victory, the fantasies of regime change under the circumstances that were deployed, and the endless effort to undermine diplomacy led us directly to this disaster. And we should not repeat those mistakes. We should take a stand today and end this war, and we should finally start putting the interests of the American people ahead of costly and unnecessary conflicts.
0: The Senate War Powers vote came as the U.S. and Iran continued to dispute key terms of their agreement to end the war. President Trump has claimed Iran agreed to the, quote, highest level, unquote, of monitoring by nuclear weapons inspectors, but Iranian officials have rejected that assertion. Earlier today, Iran's speaker described the U.S.-Iran deal as, quote, America's declaration of defeat, unquote. Meanwhile, Israel and Lebanon have begun a new round of talks in Washington. This comes as U.S. Secretary of State Marco Rubio is visiting the United Arab Emirates, Kuwait, and Bahrain, three Gulf nations that have expressed concern over the U.S.-Iran deal. More than two dozen countries across Europe are under extreme heat alerts today after a high-pressure heat dome settled over the continent, shattering hundreds of temperature records. On Tuesday, France recorded its hottest day ever, with the temperature reaching 111 degrees Fahrenheit in southwest France. At least 40 people have drowned across France while seeking relief from the heat, a number of them teenagers. In the UK, United Nations Secretary General Antonio Guterres delivered remarks to the London Climate Action Week on Tuesday as temperatures outside topped 100 degrees Fahrenheit.
6: Around the world, climate disasters are becoming more frequent, more destructive, and more costly. And the World Meteorological Organization has warned we ain't seen nothing yet. El Niño is not just knocking on the door, it risks blowing the house down, turning up the heat, disrupting food and water systems, and hitting the vulnerable the hardest. We're
0: sitting here. Meanwhile, a new study published in the journal Nature Climate Change finds global heating has exposed an additional 1 billion people to extreme heat stress each year compared to the 1970s. A federal judge in Texas has handed down prison sentences ranging from 30 to 100 years to a group of anti-ICE protesters convicted on terrorism charges in March. Federal prosecutors had accused the nine defendants of being members of an Antifa terror cell, quote unquote, for attending a protest outside the Prairieland ICE jail on July 4th, during which fireworks were set off and a police officer was shot and wounded. Among those sentenced was Daniel Sanchez Estrada, who wasn't even at the protest. He received a 30-year prison term for conspiracy to conceal documents after he moved a box containing anti-fascist magazines and pamphlets. Acting U.S. Attorney General Todd Blanche welcomed the unusually harsh sentences, writing, quote, Antifa terrorists who attack law enforcement and federal facilities will face swift and uncompromising justice, unquote. Former U.S. Marine Corps reservist Benjamin Song, who was convicted of the shooting, received a 100-year sentence. In a statement, he said he only fired his rifle because he believed the officer was about to shoot another activist. Song said others had been punished just for knowing him, adding, quote, this is mass punishment, collective punishment. This is guilt by association. This is injustice, he wrote. The Supreme Court sided with the Trump administration Tuesday in a 6-3 ruling that'll make it easier for immigration officers to deny readmission to green card holders who've left the United States. Following the ruling, immigration officers will no longer need clear and convincing evidence that lawful permanent residents have committed a disqualifying crime before barring them from reentering the U.S. In a dissent signed by her two liberal colleagues, Justice Ketanji Brown Jackson wrote, quote, "I worry that the court has now handed the government a massive blank check," unquote. Separately, the Supreme Court ruled 6-3 against a black former prisoner who sued Louisiana prison officials for handcuffing him to a chair and forcibly shaving his dreadlocks. Damon Lander is a Rastafarian who had not cut his hair in over 20 years. He unsuccessfully argued prison guards broke a federal law that requires states to protect the religious rights of prisoners. The Trump administration's threatened to withhold tens of millions of dollars in federal Homeland Security funds from states unless they agree to a sweeping set of changes to how elections are run. That's according to CNN, which reports several Homeland Security grant programs have adopted new rules requiring states to phase out certain electronic voting systems and to move to hand-marked paper ballots. Meanwhile, President Trump is set to meet with Republican senators on Capitol Hill today as he seeks to push through the Save America Act. Voting rights experts say the legislation could disenfranchise millions of citizens who lack easy access to what would be required to vote, either a birth certificate or a passport showing their names assigned at birth. Some Republicans have criticized the legislation. North Carolina Senator Tom Tillis called it a waste of time, while Senate Majority Leader John Thune has refused Trump's demand he abolish the filibuster to pass the bill. Last week, President Trump called out Senator Thune by name in a Truth Social post, writing, quote, "Anybody who doesn't want to terminate the filibuster is a fool," unquote. Large-scale firings have reportedly begun at the Office of the Director of National Intelligence days after Trump loyalist Bill Pulte became the agency's acting director, though he has no experience in national intelligence. On Monday, Democratic Senator Mark Warner of Virginia and Congressmember Jim Himes of Connecticut wrote to Pulte warning him against the firings. They wrote, quote, "We are concerned that your record as director of the Federal Housing Finance Agency, demonstrates a willingness to misuse your position, including your access to sensitive information, to pursue President Trump's perceived political enemies and further his retributive political agenda," unquote. Pulte took office last week following the resignation of Tulsi Gabbard. Meanwhile, The Washington Post has published a major expose indicating Gabbard's political rise was secretly shaped by Chris Butler, the head of a cult-like breakaway Hare Krishna group in Hawaii. Gabbard and her parents are longtime followers of Butler. The Post obtained hundreds of confidential memos from Butler's former secretary that appear to show Butler directly guiding Gabbard's media appearances, social media posts, and legislation when she served in Congress. And the House of Representatives has approved a bill aimed at increasing the supply of homes across the United States. The legislation limits the number of single-family homes major investors can purchase while loosening federal regulations to allow for new home construction. The bill does not include any new federal funding for housing. The Senate approved the bill Monday. President Trump set to sign it into law today. And those are some of the headlines. This is Democracy Now!, democracynow.org, the War and Peace Report. Coming up, shockwaves hit the Democratic Party nationwide as progressives and DSA candidates endorsed by Mayor Zohran Mamdani win big in New York. We'll speak with one of those winners, Daria Lisa Avila Chevalier, who defeated incumbent Congressmember Adriano Espaillat. Stay with us.

0: Palante, performed by Hooray for the Riff Raff at Democracy Now!'s 30th anniversary at Riverside Church here in New York. This is Democracy Now!, democracynow.org, The War and Peace Report. I'm Amy Goodman. Shockwaves have rocked the Democratic Party nationwide as progressives and DSA candidates endorsed by Mayor Zohran Mamdani win big in New York. In a major blow to the Democratic establishment, three candidates backed by Mamdani have won primary races in New York City and appear to be headed to Congress. Former New York City Comptroller Brad Lander beat Congressman Dan Goldman. The 32-year-old Afro-Latina organizer Daria Elisa Avila Chevalier pulled off a shocking defeat of five-term Congressmember Adriano Espaillat, the chair of the Congressional Hispanic Caucus. And New York Assemblymember Claire Valdez, who's a former union organizer, defeated Brooklyn Borough President Antonio Reynoso to fill the seat long held by Nydia Velazquez. Avila Chevalier and Valdez were both backed by the Democratic Socialists of America, which also played a key role in Mamdani's election. DSA backed New York State Assembly and Senate candidates also swept their races, with 9 out of 10 candidates on the DSA slate winning the primaries. Democracy Now! Was at the DSA watch party for Claire Valdez and others in Brooklyn last night and spoke to progressive streamer Hassan Piker.
1: A decade of socialism, it's coming to a neighborhood near you. When I said we were going to let 1,000 Zohrans bloom, this is what I meant. You got Claire Valdez and numerous other wonderful DSA candidates that are outperforming expectations tonight. And that's because the American people are tired of the same old business-as-usual politics, the corruption, the ineptitude, the feckless nature of the Democrats that don't want to fight back against the growth of fascism in this country. This is Americans fighting back. It's only the beginning.
0: Claire Valdez addressed her supporters at the end of the night.
2: My name is Claire Valdez, and I am proud to say that I will be your next Congress member. We haven't just won an election. We have declared that this movement is durable. That it is growing, and that it will not stop until working people are no longer asked to just build the table, no longer just offered a seat at the table, but will run the table. And make no mistake, this victory is not mine, it is ours. That's what organizing is. It's being asked to do something big, scary, unfamiliar, something that everything inside you says is not for you. It can't be you. But then you take the plunge. You find your power in solidarity. And let's talk about what that ask has now won. I will lead the fight against ISIS cruelty and stand steadfast alongside our immigrant neighbors. They've been demonized, targeted, attacked, and in me they will have a champion. I will stand steadfast alongside our trans siblings who are the beating heart in this community. I will continue to call for Palestinian liberation. We will stand up to the genocide. We will refuse to abide by apartheid, and we will use our money to improve lives here instead of destroy them abroad. And I will do everything in my power every single day in Congress to give the labor movement the tools it needs to be a fighting force for the entire working class.
0: Clara Valdez, Democratic nominee for Congress from Brooklyn and Queens. Tuesday's biggest upset was the victory of 32-year-old Afro-Latina Muslim organizer Darielisa Avila Chevalier, who defeated five-term Congressmember Adriano Espaillat, chair of the Congressional Hispanic Caucus. Mayor Mamdani addressed a roaring crowd of supporters at her watch party in Harlem last night.
3: This campaign began many months ago at the same park that we launched a canvas in today. And at that time, I know that for many it may have felt like a fantasy that Darielisa would be here right now. But it was never a fantasy for her, and it was never a fantasy for all of you. You have willed that dream into a reality. And I was asked time and again, why would I support this campaign?
4: Because we win!
3: And I said then that I can think of no better person than the daughter of a single mother caseworker. Fought for working people her entire life. Who has stood up for New Yorkers unjustly detained by ICE. Who has called for a foreign policy of investing in babies and not bombs. I can think of no one better than someone of clarity, of conscience, and of conviction to be the next congressperson. And it is because you poured your hearts into this, because you poured your hopes into this, that we are showing there is a new path for politics in our city and in our country. We are showing that last June, a year ago tomorrow, was not an anomaly. It was not the end. It was the beginning. Join me in welcoming.
0: Darielisa Avila Chevalier then took to the stage and addressed her supporters in Harlem.
5: I am so excited to get to work and to bring all of you with me to Washington. To be fighting the fight that we have been fighting at the federal level. The odds were stacked against another young Muslim socialist. To become mayor of New York City. And so I'll tell you honestly, I'm not concerned about that.
0: For more, we're joined now by the Democratic nominee for Congress in New York's 13th congressional district, Darielisa Avila Chevalier. She defeated five-term Congressmember Adriano Espaillat. Welcome to Democracy Now! If you could start off by introducing yourself to the country.
6: Hi, Amy. Thank you so much for having me. I am a longtime listener, so it's such an honor to be here, my first interview after winning here at Democracy Now! I am an Afro-Latina, Dominican, daughter of immigrants. I am an organizer. I have been organizing my entire adult life around immigration justice, around ending mass incarceration, around Palestine. And it is such an honor to be able to have the privilege of having run a campaign that is centering working people in this district who have for far too long just been ignored by establishment politics. And I'm so deeply grateful to be here. It is such a surreal experience and truly so excited to get to work and bring the values of working class people of color here in Harlem and Washington Heights and Inwood in the Bronx into the halls of Congress.
0: And talk about what you think are the most important issues that you've represented. And what did it mean to you to upset, to beat this five-term Congress member, head of the Congressional Hispanic Caucus, Adriano Espaillat?
6: You know, I am somebody who has had to think about whether I can afford to stay in the city that I love. This is the second poorest congressional district in the state and by some measures the country. And to know that we centered the needs of this community at the heart of this campaign, where we are fighting for housing for all, to make sure that we abolish ICE and to have our tax dollars come back home to invest in our babies here and not in bombs abroad, was truly, truly at the heart of everything that our community really needs. We have another statistic that shocks my mind every single time is the fact that 40% of our children here are living in childhood poverty. And for us to tackle that issue, to give our babies all the things that they need to lead dignified childhoods, would mean that we would be able to provide for every single person in this community. And, you know, we have had representation in the past over the last 9 years that has really not met those needs, where these crises have just grown. And it has been such an honor to work with a coalition with so many organizers on the ground to build a grassroots movement that is responsive to the working people here, that gets to the issues. And, you know, this campaign was a lot of work. It was something that was built from the very ground up. And in the last few weeks, it was really a difficult one because we had so much money and so many smears thrown our way. We had over $7 million in outside spending that was being spent to smear me personally and to use incredibly racist and anti-Black rhetoric. And to know that Black residents in this district came out and supported this campaign in that context, in a context where Voting Rights Act is being gutted, where the rights of so many are under attack, to know that they came out despite the odds and chose these values really means the world to me.
0: If you can talk about the attacks on you by the Espaillat camp around your background, questioning your Dominican heritage. Of course, the Dominican Republic shares an island with Haiti. And talk about, as if to be Haitian is an epithet, but what they were saying, this anti-Haitian rhetoric.
6: Yeah, I mean, it was a bombardment where every time I opened any of our social media accounts, I was inundated with rhetoric that was using the term Haitian as though it were a slur. I was inundated with emojis of monkey and gorilla emojis, of rat emojis, of folks asking me and my family for proof of our birth certificate and where we were born. And, you know, I just think it was really one of the ugliest types of rhetoric that I have seen in a really long time. It really reminded me of MAGA style politics. And it was just so shocking to see that coming in a heavily blue district and in a district where the sitting incumbent was a Democrat. And, you know, I'm just so honored to have been able to fight against that with my team, with my coalition, and to know that voters here in this district rejected that, to know that we have turned a page on the politics of the past and a politics that is, you know, in so many ways so divisive, and a politics of just cynicism. To be able to turn the page on that and to bring forward a politics of hope, to center a message that is about a politics of life, has really been such an honor, and also showing that this is a politic that is popular and that will win, that Americans are tired of this politics of death, a politics of cynicism, and want to make sure that our resources are coming back to our communities and investing in the life and the needs of the people here.
0: If you can talk about your experience, you're a Columbia alum. You were part of, you protested the encampments you were a part of, and you actually taught on the West Bank. Talk about your experience as a student there and how that influenced your positions on Palestine and Israel.
6: Yeah, I went to undergrad at Columbia University, and while I was a student there, I went to the West Bank, and it deeply formed a lot of my understanding of global politics, but even my own context here in New York, where I started to see and understand that the systems that were oppressing Palestinians in the West Bank and Gaza, all over Palestine, were also informing our systems here that were having such a deep, harmful impact on so many Black and Latino and communities of color here. And, you know, as you grow as an organizer, as a person, as you become more educated on these systems, you know, you start to notice that they're not just similar systems, they are the same system. They are systems that consistently put profit over people, that consistently deny people their human dignity for the sake of capital. And to know that we sent a very loud and clear message yesterday that we will not allow that to continue to be the case, that we will put people first and we will put working people at the heart of our democracy, was... it felt really full circle to know that we can say Free Palestine at our party, to know that we can say what is happening in Gaza is a genocide and win, and reject the politics of AIPAC, reject the politics of big money and corporations coming into our politics. It is truly, I think, a seismic shift that is happening in our politics.
0: Attendees at your victory party last night included the Palestinian activist Mahmoud Khalil, the Columbia University graduate student organizer who was detained 4 months last year in an ICE jail in Louisiana.
7: No, today's win is a big win for New York, is a big win for the working class community in this country. To have someone like Daria Lisa actually representing them in D.C., representing the struggles, the daily struggles that this community goes through, rather than politicians who are only cashing money for the sake of gaining power and control. I've known Daria Lisa since my first days at Columbia, and she's been always very supportive, even in my absence when I was in detention. She was there for me, she was there for my family, she was there for my community, going in the streets and just like supporting in whatever capacity she has. So now I have no doubt that she would continue to do the same in D.C.
0: Can you talk about your organizing around Mahmoud Khalil's detention, being held for months, and what he symbolized to you, Daria Lisa Avila Chevalier?
6: You know, Mahmoud is a friend, but I would have fought for him even if he weren't, because I have been fighting for immigration justice my entire adult life. It is something that is deeply important to me. And when I first got the news of his detention, you know, there was the initial shock of it all, but there was a moment also where my organizer brain just kicked in and I just kind of went into autopilot, where I just started writing to make sure that we were spreading the word about his case and taking control of the narrative as someone who knew him in that time, and making sure that we were really putting together movement work that could bring attention to his case. And I was already organizing with fellow organizers around civil disobediences, around direct actions to bring more attention to his case, about court support to make sure that we were showing that he has a community. And when the Trump administration said that he would be the blueprint of how immigration enforcement would be conducted going forward, I thought it would be very clear to all our representatives the stakes in his case, not just as an individual, not just on the fact that it was basically punishment for his engagement in free speech around the genocide that was happening towards his people, but also because of the impact that it would have on every immigrant in this country, on the First Amendment rights of every person on U.S. soil. And to know that our representative, the one that was representing him in that moment, that all he could offer were two words around, or two sentences around, trusting Trump's DOJ at a time where Trump's DOJ had just violated rule of law by detaining him in the first place, was deeply troubling. And so, you know, when I was first considering whether or not this was a race I wanted to throw my hat in, I just kept thinking about Mahmoud and the millions of people like him and Noor who are so fearful right now, and what it would have meant to them to have a representative who was actually fighting for them.
0: Finally, Daria Lisa Villechevalier, your plans for Congress, when what looks like overwhelmingly, given your district, you will be elected in November.
6: I'm so excited to fight for the working people of this district to make sure that we can all afford to stay in the city that we love. And I think at the heart of that fight is making sure that we are centering human life. And that means that we need to start divesting from this war machine and reinvesting our tax dollars here in our community, fighting to eradicate childhood poverty, because all of the things that our babies need are the things that everyone in our community needs to be able to lead a dignified life.
0: And as I watched all the news accounts of your incredible upset victory over Espaillat, I heard your name pronounced about 40 different ways. So I was wondering if you could say for the country, in your own words, your own name.
6: My name is Daria Lisa Avila Chevalier, and I'm very grateful to you, Amy, for allowing me to do that.
0: Daria Lisa Avila Chevalier, New York's 13th Congressional District Democratic nominee. Congratulations. As
6: Thank
0: we turn
6: so
0: now to John Tarleton, editor-in-chief of The Independent, the new issue of The Independent featured Claire Valdez, Daria Lisa Avila Chevalier, on the cover with the headline, "Look Who's Next." And you didn't do that this morning.
8: No, this was weeks ago.
0: John, we were together 1 year ago.
8: Yes.
0: With the primary election of Mayor Zoran Mamdani, but he wasn't mayor yet.
8: Yeah.
0: Talk about what this means. As he said, no, that wasn't the end. This is clearly just the beginning. All his candidates won.
8: Yes. This definitely shows that Zoran Mamdani's victory last year was not a fluke or a one-hit wonder. There is deep support across much of New York City for what he's doing. He's become, I think, a more popular mayor as he's went along. His goal to really show that government can serve the people and be an active force for good in the lives of people is succeeding. His endorsements were very powerful, and also the endorsements and the incredible energy that DSA gave this slate of candidates. Zoran endorsed most of the DSA slate, but not all. And there were four assembly races where he didn't endorse, and DSA won three of those four races as well. So really, Zoran Mamdani and New York City DSA are now huge powerhouses in New York politics, and it's going to have big national ramifications. I mean, we see Democratic Socialist Nithya Raman in a runoff in Los Angeles with Karen Bass. She finished a close second behind Bass, but you got to really feel the wind is at her sails. Kind of another case of a much older politician who's maybe in a lost support in Los Angeles, and Raman, you know, offering something fresh and new, and there's more primaries to come across the country.
0: I want to turn to a clip of former New York City Comptroller Brad Lander, who beat Congressmember Dan Goldman in New York's 10th Congressional District, representing neighborhoods in Manhattan and Brooklyn.
9: What a glorious time to be a New Yorker! There has been a powerful energy moving through our city, a generosity of spirit, a refusal to give up even against very long odds, and a feeling of joy out in the streets shared by every kind of New Yorker there is. Give it up for the New York Knicks, all right? And for the mayor who brought the first championship to New York City. our win tonight, it belongs to those streets as well.
10: Yeah.
9: To the people who organize there, to the people who never give up on their neighbors. It was my name on the ballot today, but tonight's victory belongs to all of you. I will be one of the Jewish members of Congress most willing to stand up loud for Palestinian human rights, freedom, and dignity. I will stand firmly against bigotry aimed at Jews as well. That's not two different jobs. That's the same job.
0: That's now the victorious congressional candidate, Brad Lander. John Charlton, your final comments.
8: I covered protests a couple of years ago outside of Dan Goldman's office, the incumbent congressman, where Palestine activists were protesting. He did not meet with them once. He gave them, just like happened with Esbayat and Mahmoud Khalil, Dan Goldman was completely supportive of the war and the genocide in Gaza. He would not meet with his constituents, would not hear them. Well, and his constituents had the final word last night, a 32-point defeat for an incumbent congressman. With
0: Brad Lander almost got double the amount of votes.
8: Lander's a long time elected out in Brooklyn, very popular in the Brooklyn part of that district. So a great night for Brad Lander, but also just showing the Democratic Party, if you ignore the cause of Palestinian liberation, you do so at your own peril. And that's going to have big ramifications for 2028. And this, I think, is going to put more wind at the sails of a potential Alexandria Ocasio-Cortez presidential campaign. You can only imagine if she hits the campaign trail and Zora Mamdani is one of her leading supporters. They both come from DSA. It just makes her candidacy look more promising after what happened last night.
0: John Charlton, thanks so much for being with us, editor-in-chief of The Independent. This is Democracy Now!, democracynow.org. Coming up, we'll be joined by the actor and author Elliot Page about the new film Second Nature, Gender and Sexuality in the Animal World. Stay with us.

0: Natural Phenomenon by Roberto Valicelli. This is Democracy Now!, democracynow.org, The War and Peace Report. I'm Amy Goodman. Everything you didn't learn in high school biology. That's the tagline of a remarkable new documentary challenging some of our most deeply held assumptions about biology, gender, and sexuality. It's called Second Nature, narrated by the Oscar-nominated actor, the author, Elliot Page, and directed by Drew Denny. The film explores a growing body of scientific research documenting the extraordinary gender fluidity and sexual diversity found in the animal kingdom. From same-sex penguin parents to sex-changing fish, to pregnant seahorse fathers, to primate societies where traditional notions of dominance and gender roles simply don't apply. This is the film's trailer.
1: There are approximately 8.7 million living animal species on Earth. For centuries, we have been told that when it comes to gender and sexuality, all these millions of species follow a certain set of rules. But what if the

0: There have always been scientists who have been willing to stand in opposition to the existing worldview, and there are consequences for that.
1: I was completely unprepared as a scientist to deal with this.
2: We learned what we learned in school, and we want to believe that it's true, and it's messy to now say, oh, it wasn't really that way.
3: I realized it can't be the people who are defective. It's got to be the science.
4: If we understand same-sex behavior better, we're also going to understand different-sex behavior better. We're just going to understand the sexual lives of animals better.
5: There is endless diversity in nature, and the old stories we've been taught deserve a second look.
6: Trailer for the new documentary Second Nature, the film partly inspired by the trailblazing work of trans evolutionary biologist Dr. Joan Roughgarden and her groundbreaking book Evolution's Rainbow: Diversity, Gender, and Sexuality in Nature and People. The film arrives amidst ongoing attacks on transgender rights, censorship of school curricula, and attempts to ban LGBTQ-affirming books. But the film is less interested in politics than the wild, rumpus, raucous world of animal, sexual, and gender diversity. But perhaps there's a lesson in there for us humans, too. For more, as we mark the end of Pride Month, we're joined now by the film's director, Drew Denny, and executive producer and narrator, Elliot Page. Elliot Page is an Oscar-nominated actor, producer, and author of his memoir, Page Boy. Drew Denny, Elliot Page, welcome to Democracy Now! Elliot, talk about the significance of this new documentary, Second Nature, why you got involved with it.
7: I got involved because I was so moved by it and found it so affirming as a trans and queer person. Quite frankly, I felt very silly for not assuming this all to be true already. And what just was so exciting to me was how well made it was, of course, how informative it was, but also just how funny and expansive. And it's one of those things that even if I wasn't involved, I'd be telling everybody to see. So, yeah.
6: I want to go to a clip from the film Second Nature. This is about seahorses.
5: Perhaps one of the fiercest challengers to our assumptions about sex roles is the seahorse. It's the males who take on one of the biggest chores of procreation, pregnancy. After a mating ritual, female seahorses deposit their eggs into the male's pouch where he fertilizes them. About 30 days later, he gives birth to up to 1,000 baby seahorses.
6: Pregnant male seahorses. Drew Denny, just a little introduction to this incredible film. Talk about how you got involved and why you directed this.
8: Thank you so much. First of all, it's a huge honor to be here. I've been so inspired by your work, and you're one of the reasons I went into journalism and became a documentarian, so thank you. I decided to make this movie because I grew up in Texas being told that females are naturally inferior to males and that queerness is simply unnatural. In my public high school biology class, students were invited to walk out of the class if they were offended by evolution, but none of us girls were asked if we were offended by sexual harassment and assault that we survived at school, and none of us queer kids were ever asked if we were offended by the relentless bullying that we faced every day. So it wasn't until I grew up and read Dr. Joan Roughgarden's book and learned about gay penguin dads and birthing seahorse dads, for example, and genderqueer chimps and our other closest relatives, bonobos, who are matriarchal, that I finally felt in my body for the first time that I belong here on Earth just like anybody else. And it may sound silly that it's the queer animals that did that for me, but that's what it took. And I love that you shared the seahorse dad clip because I think it's just a great example that proves that all of these binaries we've been told are just natural law are completely false and made up by humans.
6: Let's go to another clip from Second Nature about reef-dwelling fish, the bluehead wrasse.
5: Bluehead wrasse can change from female to male. There's one male in the group, and the same day he dies, the largest female starts to change her behavior. She stops making estrogen and starts making androgens. Ovaries that produce eggs turn into testes that make sperm. Then that fish is the male of the group and can procreate with the remaining females. So if you've been diving on a coral reef, you have seen sex-changing fish. And the phenomenon of sex change in animals is not rare.
6: Bluehead wrasse, clownfish changing sex from male to female, albatross, penguins, and swans parenting in same-sex pairs, bonobos, as you said, Drew, who are just as closely related to us as chimps, as matriarchal, having same-sex sex every day. Talk about this and the groundbreaking trans scientists that inspire this.
7: Yeah, I mean, Joan Roughgarden and all this and investigating she's done and discovery has just led to, I think, one of my favorite lines in this documentary is something she says in terms of looking at nature as if it's some sort of cis heteropatriarchal structure is absurd, and that this, you know, gender binary that we've created is nothing but a quaint little myth. And I think, you know, her work and this documentary really, really shows that what we have been taught in school in regards to these structures, men being superior, women being inferior, you know, submissive or what have you, it being this, yes, heterosexual existence is just completely false. And I think what's so wonderful about this documentary is it really illustrates, you know, why that information has been so suppressed, and how important it is for us to all learn about this, and how it's only expansive and exciting, all of this information.
6: I want to go to the golden lion tamarins.
2: The golden lion tamarins are an amazing species for many reasons. This is a species where females have harems of males. So we call that polyandry, where one female has a number of males as a mate and they live together in a group. She mates with all the males in the group. All of them have a chance to sire offspring.
9: So no, the males are unrelated.
2: They're unrelated, yeah.
9: Yeah.
2: We think it might have evolved because this is one of the few primate species where females have more than one baby at a time. They tend to have twins. Each baby is 25% of the mom's body weight at birth, so there's no way she can carry them around herself. So the babies travel with dad, and they just come to mom to nurse after they're born.
9: So in order to produce the brood, you need males.
2: Yeah, and they're playing a really important role here as caregivers.
9: This is a fabulous case, polyandry. It's not an incidental byproduct of anything. It's a full-fledged social system.
2: That's right, yeah. This kind of polyandrous species, it really helps us to understand the variety of mating systems.
6: So that's Dr. Joan Roughgarden and Dr. Amy Parrish. Drew Denny, talk about the backlash against these scientists.
8: So unfortunately, each of the scientists in the film has faced severe backlash from their research. So Dr. Amy Parrish, who you just saw speaking, was one of the first people to publish that bonobos are matriarchal. And people lambasted her. They said she had a feminist agenda. And they suggested that it wasn't matriarchy, it was in fact strategic male deference. Now, one of the reasons Amy hypothesized that bonobos were matriarchal is because the females commit acts of violence against males, including biting their penises in half. And she asked, what kind of strategy is that? Not a good one. And that no one has ever suggested in a patriarchal species that it's strategic female deference. We're just assuming that patriarchy is the norm, and anything other than that must be a really brilliant strategy by the males.
6: I want to go to one more clip, and this is the clip about baboons in the new documentary, Second Nature.
10: Baboons!
2: There is a very famous scientist from Stanford University named Robert Sapolsky, whose groundbreaking research on baboons in Kenya was featured in a National Geographic documentary. Baboons are known to be quite violent, particularly the alpha males. Robert had a situation where he was in the field and the baboons in his group discovered a garbage pit behind a hotel. And so the baboons are really excited about this wealth of free food. But it was only the roughest, toughest males who could feed in there because they were all fighting with each other over access to this food. And so all of his alpha males were the ones who were feeding there and not the other baboons. Unfortunately, they caught a human disease by eating the half-eaten food. They caught tuberculosis, which is fatal for baboons. And so the baboons were in the really unique situation of losing all of the alpha males at once. What were left were the low-ranking males and the females. What happened next was absolutely revolutionary. They forged a new society. It was a society where males didn't have to fight as hard to get in. Males were nicer to females. It's much more peaceful. It's much more calm, less stress. They're all getting along much better. Today, many years later, it's still organized in the same way. So that new social system lasted.
6: A clip from Second Nature. As we wrap up in these 30 seconds, Elliot Page, what you want people to take away from this. And I should say that you're going to be here starting on Friday at DCTV, our beloved Firehouse Cinema, where Democracy Now! Used to broadcast from, with all sorts of scientists doing Q&As.
7: Gosh, well, I mean, I hope this film for everyone, but, you know, for queer and trans people right now could make you feel less alone in this world and more a part of this world when we're told we're, you know, not natural or something's wrong with us or what have you, and to learn about all this information that's been, you know, purposefully kept from us.
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We are back, and I will keep answering the question of what happens when you raise the cap or modify the cap. Benefits will go up for those people who are going to be paying more. It's just at the higher levels, it will replace a smaller percentage of what they pay in. That's the way the entire system is designed. So down at close to minimum wage, it replaces Social Security, replaces a much higher percentage of each dollar paid in. For the ultra wealthy, the idea is, at the very

0: boring to people who live in the areas where there's still democracy, where there's still free speech. You know, I think Robbie, he was sounding like it was San Francisco to me by his references. But,
1: he's Massachusetts.
0: I think he was born. But again, Massachusetts is a great place also. There's still lots. I drive a truck, so I go everywhere. And I love being in an area like Massachusetts where you can talk about how despicable and terrible a person Donald Trump is. But trying that down here in Alabama, it just, I think it would, it shocks me every time. The amount of people who just believe to have trouble with reality. They can't differentiate between fantasy and what's real. And anybody that's a supporter of Donald Trump just lives in a total fantasy world. A destructive fantasy world.
1: Thank you so much for the call, and I agree with you. The great Michael Brooks used to say, and I hold it close to my heart, sympathy for the con, none for the con men. It is important to remember that how much propaganda people are hit with, as you said, just Fox News. But there's more now. The billionaires are buying up all of the media. And so people have a really hard time understanding what's actually going on. But at the same time, if you look at our history, you know, that's not new. Hearst, the papers, you know, Google Yellow Journalism. I know you, most people know about it, but I mean, like, the oligarchs controlling the media is a trick as old as oligarchy and tyranny. If you can control the story, then you can control what people think. If you can control what people think, then you can control the people. And that's why shows like the Tom Hartman program and people like Robbie Roadsteamer and so many others who are trying through every avenue to get the word out, to get the truth out about what's going on. But also, at the end of the day, policies have consequences. And when they cut $1 trillion out of Medicaid, hospitals are going to close around Alabama. And those are the times when it's so important to have, right? That's when there's a like, oh, I was told that this wasn't going to happen. It's in those moments that we have to seize upon the ability to say, yeah, you've been told a lot of things. You've been told a lot of lies. And here is the truth. And sharing the Tom Hartman program and other truth tellers to people is such an important part of breaking the grip that the authoritarians have. I want to take really, really quickly Paul in Pennsylvania. Paul, you are on the line.
2: Hi, Alex. I wanted to talk about a problem that we can, I think, agree is something that needs to be addressed. The president of the United States is the commander-in-chief of the military. That needs to be completely written out of the Constitution. We don't need a commander-in-chief of the military. Congress has the power to declare war. One man can't have all the power to direct the military. That's why we have a Joint Chiefs of Staff. That's why we have a Pentagon. Now, there's over 1,600 generals. One man all by himself simply can't do it, certainly not in this day and age, not with nuclear weapons, not with a dozen aircraft carriers, with 1,000 bombers that can basically wipe out a civilization by lunchtime. It's too much for one person to hold.
1: Paul, thank you so much. I think, there is a tension. We do want civilian rule of the military, but I also agree that there is way too much power with no safeguards in the hands of one person, and that we have to come up with a system that protects the people from the capriciousness of power by one person. And we can. These are choices that we can make going forward. We're going to be right back next hour. I'm taking your calls all hour, so call in.
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4: Bye. While the production of my lowdown commentaries is high-tech, I confess that I'm antiquated. I still write each piece in longhand, applying my ballpoint to paper. This has caused bewildered glances from some who see me scribbling away in local coffee shops and bars. Recently, one fellow sidled up and whispered, "Watch out! If they see you doing this, they'll haul you off to the Smithsonian." But we handwriters might not be as obsolete as the key tappers assume. A fast-spreading grassroots movement is calling for schools to re-emphasize the value of writing and printing by hand instead of being wholly dependent on machines. Already, 24 states, as varied as Mississippi and California, now require public schools to teach cursive writing in 3rd through 5th grades. This squares with new understanding of how brains absorb information. While keyboards are faster, the slower, more tactile act of handwriting creates longer-lasting comprehension of letters and better retention of the thoughts they convey. Neuroscientists find that rote keystrokes on a computer require little mental engagement, while physically drawing out words and ideas takes coordination of multiple areas of the brain to focus memory, eyes, and fingers on creating a written product. Just writing this piece conjured up a fond remembrance of my early childhood, sitting on the floor of our home learning to draw the ABCs, both print and cursive, on those line practice pads. It was both an artistic exercise and the development of a foundational tool for a life of learning. This is Jim Hightower saying, yes, computer literacy is an indispensable element of today's childhood curriculum, but so is the richer development of human thinking through putting pen to paper. So let's do both.
5: Broadcasting from the Civic Cypher Studios, welcome to the QR Code, where we share perspective, seek understanding, and shape outcomes. The man you are about to hear from is my main man with the master plan. He is the Q in the QR Code. He goes by the name of Q Ward.
6: And the man that you just heard from is the one that taught me the master plan that he claims that I have. He is the R in the QR code. He goes by the name Ramses Ja.
5: He's right about my name. All right, stay tuned later on in the show for entertainment. We're talking about Obama's exit from Netflix that sees him landing a Disney deal. Kind of love that for the Obamas. They're kind of winning these days. So excited to talk about that. Before we get there, we're going to have some dialogue. A question that Q didn't get to weigh in on yesterday. What life lessons do you wish you learned earlier? Outside of that, we're going to be taking some long walks on today's episode. We got some full pictures to paint. So bear with me for Q Ward's clapback, of course, Barack. If you don't know what that is all about, just stay tuned. That's kind of a war cry around here. Before we break, though, better do better. Trump official says taking Greenland means endless red lobster shrimp. Yeah, for obvious reasons.
6: Don't you wish it was a Saturday Night Live?
5: Yeah, skit? Man. Like, it's just so...
6: Like, that's ridiculous.
5: We're living in, like, the Onion article, except it's real and the consequences are, too. But anyway, that's better to better. Prior to that, we're going to have some opinions. Netanyahu's claims about Iran run counter to public evidence, which is what we've been saying for years now. Well, with respect to Gaza. But now it's Iran in the crosshairs. So, and, of course, we're going to talk about what's going on in the culture. Tucker Carlson pulls support for the entire Republican Party ahead of the midterms. We've been seeing this trend as of late, but that's a mighty big step. So we're going to talk about that and much more on today's episode. But right now, and as always, we'd like to start off with a feel-good feature. And today's feel-good feature comes from CNN. New images obtained by CNN show the Kennedy Center signage with President Donald Trump's name removed, confirming a sworn court declaration from the Art Center's executive director, Matt Flocka, that the president's name is no longer affixed to the building. The images first reported by the Washington Post were provided to CNN by the activist organization Hands Off the Arts and marked the first visual confirmation of the removal as a large tarp remains affixed to the building 10 days later. Quote, Hands Off the Arts was able to acquire these photos through our network of community members, unquote, said the group's co-founder Mallory Miller, who previously served as assistant manager of dance programming for the venue. Miller added, quote, tonight there is a tarp that is covering the bare marble that these photos reveal to the world. The president does not want you to see them, and that's exactly why they're important, unquote. Workers began removing Trump's name from an exterior wall of the Kennedy Center overnight on June 13th, complying with a judge's ruling that the institution could only be named for John F. Kennedy as a living memorial to the late president. While Trump's name has been removed from the outside of the venue, inside, a difficult financial picture is forcing tough choices. A federal judge is demanding the center continue to operate during renovations, but plummeting ticket sales, artist withdrawals, political controversies, and a diminished staff have made restarting a full-scale programming schedule a challenge, multiple sources familiar with the operation told CNN. I know that this is kind of like, what of it? It's, his name is on a building. But this feels good. You know, we're taking wins wherever we can get them these days. And this, to me, is a reminder of what we can look forward to. You know, people don't last forever, certainly not 80-year-old people who are not in the best shape. The day will come, just like it did in every other country, where this man's name will get stricken off of everything, every building, every monument, everything. We have our own Hitler in this country, and we saw what Germany did. We saw what they did in post-apartheid South Africa and other places around the world. And when that day comes, it will feel like this moment. That's why this is a feel-good feature. All right, let's move it on. Tucker Carlson. Pull support for the Republican Party. All right. Again, I told you these are going to be some long walks. Just bear with me. I'm going to try to get through these as quickly as I can. This is from The Independent. Conservative commentator Tucker Carlson is officially breaking with the Republican Party after spending decades as one of its most influential backers in the media. On a recent episode of the Can't Be Censored podcast, Carlson accused the party of treasonous actions and putting the interests of corporate donors and Israel above those of American citizens, especially regarding the Iran war. Quote, I would not support the Republican Party. There is no chance I would support the Republican Party. I'm not going to support the Democratic Party. I don't know what I'm going to do. I voted Republican my entire life. I worked at Fox News, CNN, MSNBC. I've been a consistent defender for 35 years of the Republican Party. I mean a very consistent defender. There's no defending this because it's amoral and it's exactly the opposite of what a political party in a democracy is charged with doing, which is representing its own voters, its own citizens, its own nation, and they're not doing that, unquote. That's, of course, a quote from Tucker Carlson. He added that his deflection as well as polling showed the Iran war is unpopular, and that should serve as a wake-up call for the Republican Party. Here's another quote. If I'm out, then I think a lot of other people are out. Again, that's Tucker Carlson. Here's a new person. Quote, President Trump campaigned proudly on his promise to deny the Iranian regime the ability to develop a nuclear weapon, which is what this noble operation accomplishes, unquote. White House spokesperson Davis Ingles said in a statement to The Independent. The statement goes on to say, the president does not make these incredibly important national security decisions based on fluid opinion polls or podcast hosts, but on the best interest of the American people, end quote. Carlson's comments come after months of public feuding between him and party leaders. In April, he accused the Trump administration of failing to run the country well and pursuing unnecessary foreign wars, publicly apologizing for having campaigned on Trump's behalf. Carlson said he was tormented by it and that he was sorry for misleading people. That month, Carlson also criticized the president after he told Iran to open the effing strait of Hormuz or else they would be living in hell. There's a quote. Who do you think you are? Carlson said on his show. You're tweeting out the F word on Easter morning. This spring, amid Carlson's frequent scathing criticism of the Iran war and influence of Israel on U.S. foreign policy, President Trump fired back that Carlson had lost his way and was no longer part of the MAGA movement. Okay. Again, I appreciate you going with me on that long walk, but I think this deserves a full picture. I'm not the sort of person to speak out of both sides of my mouth. A lot of the things that I've said about Tucker Carlson, all of the things I've said about Tucker Carlson over the years, are very true, or at least they were true when I said them, because I was speaking to, over the years, I had been speaking to things that he was doing in those moments, right? And so they're still true. The great replacement theory is a kooky, far right wing. It's nonsensical. It comes from France. It doesn't even come from this country. And the idea, of course, is that there's a concerted effort of brown-skinned people and Jewish people to replace Christian white people. It's just nonsensical. It is a conspiracy theory to the nth degree. And Tucker Carlson leaning into to that and using those talking points has caused a lot of, he's whipped up a lot of fear and caused a lot of harm in terms of how we regard each other in this country. Other talking points, you know, black men don't take care of their kids, all that sort of stuff. It's such a pervasive zombie myth that just simply won't die, right? Black men do take care of our children. When we don't take care of our children, we deserve for you to provide context. Is there a prison industrial complex that is pulling black men out of the home? Yes or no. That is adversarial to black people and historically has been so? Yes or no. Do black people die at younger rate or at younger ages and at higher rates due to, you know, street violence, police violence, all other types of violence? Are there systemic forces behind that? Tucker Carlson, as a journalist, should have introduced those additional elements so that the conversation was properly framed. By leaving out context, what you're doing is playing into the fears of, let's be honest, straight white men and, you know, the people that support them. And you have made this country decidedly worse, not just for black people, but for all of us. Because what you did was the primordial ooze that created an environment where Donald Trump could ascend to the presidency. Donald Trump never at any point in his life had the temperament, had the expertise or experience. He still right now, after being the president, does not have the experience to do the job. He is bad at it objectively. And I can make that argument to anyone because a presidency has existed in this country for 250 years. And for the 8 years Donald Trump has done it, he has not been functioned in the capacity to the degree that, you know, he signs papers and appoints people to do things. But in terms of really what the country has been about, in terms of costing us our standing on the world stage, which we'll get into later in this very episode. I think there's a feud with him and the Italian prime minister right now over a photo. And the Italian prime minister is, her mind is blown because she's like, he just made this up for no reason. And I'm his ally. What am I supposed to do with this? Tucker Carlson created this monster. But Tucker Carlson is right about the Republican Party. I know I said a lot, Q. Take all the rest of the time, man. And more if you need it. This is important.
6: I wish he was offering an alternative. Every time I hear a former MAGA person say I'm no longer supporting MAGA or I'm no longer supporting Republicans, I know they're about to say, but I'm also not going to go Democrat. Yeah. So then what are we talking about? This is, it's performative outrage. It's, I'm embarrassed because even though I was a part of that cult, the more this dude exists while people are looking at him, the more embarrassing he is for people that support him. And some people who want to have a brand or any type of fiscal upside post Donald Trump,
5: on the other side of him, they need to
6: are trying to find an exit ramp now. Yeah. Right. So I'm no longer supporting the Republicans, but I'm definitely not going to be. Well, then what are we talking about? So then you are still whatever, what you've always been. The thing that would be worth saying out loud is if you were saying, hey, I'm going to vote Democrat this time. There was a mayor in the state of Arizona.
5: Yeah, I remember that guy.
6: Did that. Mm-hmm. That's honorable.
5: Yeah.
6: That's stand up. That's I'm going to do something. This is performative. Yeah. Everything you said about Tucker is accurate. You are part of the reason. You're not the singular reason, but you are part of the reason.
5: Big part.
6: Why somebody like him could ever even be considered for president. Because the entire country should have laughed and then just turned the page. The first time he ever uttered any words about being a politician in this country. utterly underqualified. Temperament, intellect, education, and experience. He didn't check any box. The box that he checked was out loud hate.
5: Yep.
6: And out loud hate and an obsession with his predecessor by him and his base. Mm-hmm. Led to some of the most vile and worst people in our country exercising their right in a unified way. And for that, I give them credit. Right? They did not let the well-being of their own families, their own children, and their own parents stand in the way of their racism. They unified on that, and they took it to the ballot box in full force. So here we are, man. You said what both of us were thinking, so there's no reason to be redundant.
5: Yeah, no. And again, it's better. Like, to be fair, we live in a better paradigm when Tucker Carlson is not singing the praises of the Republican Party, because he's an influential voice in that realm. But you're right. There's no, it's not like he gets a pat on the back for saying, you know what, I was wrong. Let me try to right this wrong. Yeah. So I don't want to say shout out to Tucker Carlson, but you know, keep going in that direction, man. Maybe we'll see you on the other side. All right. Netanyahu's claims about Iran run counter to public evidence. I want to say something to you. I have been invited to go to Bethlehem to witness what is going on the ground in Bethlehem. And I would be going on behalf of a Palestinian, I guess, delegation or whatever, but it is for me and people like me. It's the hand, like five of us or something like that. The idea being, this invitation is so that I can see firsthand the effects of Israel on the Palestinian people and in that region, because where I'm going, it's kind of by Lebanon and all the rest of that places. And it is, you know, many of you know we do this because this is a project that we believe in, this show. If you feel so inclined, I want to ask for your support, financial support. We don't do this very often, but this feels like kind of a special moment. And in order to make this happen and bring that content back to you to give you some insight that I personally went and saw, I think it is worthwhile to at least share the possibility of me going. Now, if this is successful, then obviously I intend to go there. And we don't have all the, you know, this is not a, we don't have all the stuff in place, I suppose, for like tax write-offs and whatever, but we do have mechanisms in place for you to donate. You could visit civiccipher.com. 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I know we have like Venmo and Cash App and all that sort of stuff. Just if it's on your heart and you feel like this is a way that you can support, you know, the people that are trying to find their way in a world where Israel has so much strength, backed by the United States, you can support me on my trip over there. I'm going to try my best to learn what I can, bring all that information back here. I'll get into this article, and I'll repeat that again, because I know there are some people that would be willing to support. All right. This is from Yahoo News. Israeli Prime Minister Benjamin Netanyahu has claimed that Iran would have developed a nuclear weapon and used it on Israel were it not for the two recent wars. There is no public evidence for that assessment, which runs counter to those of the UN nuclear watchdog and U.S. intelligence agencies. For decades, Netanyahu has made dire predictions about Iran's disputed nuclear program, most famously at the United Nations with visual aids. The rhetoric has escalated since the U.S. and Iran have reached an interim peace deal this month, and as Netanyahu faces elections later this year. Iran has always insisted its nuclear program is peaceful, even as it has enriched uranium to near weapons-grade levels far higher than those required for civilian use. The United States and others say Iran's nuclear program had a military component until 2003. Even before the two wars set back its nuclear program, Iran was months or years away from developing a usable atomic weapon, and there's no evidence it had chosen to pursue one. Israel is widely believed to have its own nuclear weapons. So their claim is that, and this is Israel's claim, they claim that they prevented Iran from carrying out a plan to annihilate Israel, and today Iran would have a nuclear weapon and or an atomic bomb to do so. This is more or less a quote from Benjamin Netanyahu. In fact, Iran and Israel have been archenemies since the 1979 Islamic Revolution. Iranian leaders long have called for Israel's destruction. Netanyahu, since the 1990s, has made challenging Iran's nuclear program his life's work, repeatedly warning that Tehran was on the cusp of building a bomb. When U.S. President Donald Trump scrapped the 2015 nuclear deal and agreement Netanyahu had campaigned against, the U.S. restored and expanded crippling sanctions on Iran that had been lifted under it. Iran responded by ramping up enrichment to 60%, a short technical step from weapons grade. The International Atomic Agency, the UN's nuclear watchdog, has noted that Iran is the only state without nuclear weapons to enrich uranium at that level. Sorry. Rafael Mariano Grassi, the IAEA's director general, had said Iran's stockpile of highly enriched uranium would allow it to potentially build as many as 10 nuclear bombs, should it choose to do so. But there is no public evidence of Iran having an active nuclear weapons program since 2003. When the IAEA and the U.S., as well as others, say Tehran abandoned the effort as the U.S. invaded Iraq, IAEA inspections, though increasingly limited, have not reported any evidence of a weapons program. To build a usable weapon, Iran would need to enrich uranium to up to 90% purity. It would need to build the actual bomb, then likely miniaturize it and mount it on a ballistic missile. That process would take months or years and would risk exposure by Israeli or U.S. intelligence. In 2025, a report from the Office of the Director of National Intelligence, which oversees all U.S. intelligence agencies, said, quote, "We continue to assess Iran is not building a nuclear weapon," unquote. So if I'm being honest with you, in the past couple of years, I've learned more about Israel, than I've ever known. It just wasn't on my radar until they started their campaign in Gaza. My initial conversations about this had to do with Jewish people. I thought that because of what I learned in that moment, Israel was a home, a safe haven for Jewish people. And that was it. I had no concept that Israel could be a terror state in and of itself. I've said on the show many times, I grew up with Jewish people, and Jewish people have always been very kind to me. The reason I know what I know about Jewish people is because I'd been invited in Jewish homes, been able to go to temples and worship and all this sort of stuff. And I feel like my life is significantly better because of those experiences. Jewish people will always be in my heart. Israel is not. And I would say that about any nation state that is systemically exterminating people. Obviously, this is about Iran. I am less familiar with Iran than I am with Palestine. And I'm not intimately familiar with Palestine, hence the conversation that I had earlier. But again, my intention is to honor the commitments that I've made to the people that have been on this show and on our other show. And bring it home. I realize that these people are hurting, and a lot of them reach out to me and to Q, and they ask us to help them. They have families back there. They have homes. They have history, culture. And, you know, when we asked people for support, they came out and they supported us in 2020. And so this is on my heart. Again, if you would like to support me as I make my way to the Middle East and risk my own life because Israel knows exactly who I am to do this and to be a brother to these people who are hurting right now, you can do so. Just find us on whatever platform is most comfortable for you. Just search Civic Cipher or go to the website and make a donation, and you know, I'll take it from there, I promise. I'm going to just kind of stick the landing here, Q. I know that there's a lot to say. As far as Iran, you know, we just talked about Tucker Carlson in the prior segment, saying that this war is not an American war. This is not what was campaigned on by Donald Trump. This is a foreign war that has nothing to do with the American people or the American interests. Even if everything Netanyahu said was true, the sort of missile that they're working, could conceivably be working on, would not be a long-range missile that would affect anybody in the United States region. And the fact that it's seemingly the case that Israel is really the only ally to this country at this point, I think that says everything that Tucker Carlson is trying to imply with his decision to no longer support the Republican Party. America used to mean something, and now America is like, we're like the hood, the trailer park of the world stage. And sure, we have a lot of rich people only because we allow those rich people to exploit the poor people to this asinine degree. So being at the end of the puppet strings by Benjamin Netanyahu and dragging all of us into a war that we didn't ask for, based on lies, it shows that the Republican Party really has lost their spine. And Donald Trump never had one to begin with, if I'm being honest. So, all right, let's move it on. Better do better. Trump official says taking Greenland means endless red lobster shrimp. I cannot believe these people. Oh, my God. Okay, I'll share from the BIN. The Trump administration has made a lot of arguments for why the U.S. should take over Greenland. National security, untapped minerals, Denmark's supposed failure to defend it. Now there's a new one on the list, and it involves shrimp. Tom Danz, the Trump-appointed chair of the United States Arctic Research Commission, told the New Yorker's Ben Taub earlier this year that taking control of Greenland's seafood industry could solve one of America's most pressing problems, bringing back unlimited shrimp at Red Lobster. Quote, my view is that the United States could take all the seafood Greenland could produce and cut out the middlemen and keep it from China, and you could bring back all-you-can-eat shrimp and red lobster, unquote, Dan said. There's just one problem. Red Lobster already brought back a revised version of the deal back in April. No annexation required. It was a black man that did that too, by the way. The chain went bankrupt in 2024 after the original all-you-can-eat shrimp promo cost it roughly $11 million in losses in just 3 months. The CEO, Damola Adam Molkin, swore it would never return, quote, because I know how to do math, unquote. He brought it back anyway this spring, just at a higher price. So the U.S. didn't need to take over an Arctic island to get a shrimp back. It just needed to wait a few months. Danz isn't some random guy with an opinion either. He's worked inside the Treasury Department, sat on a National Security Council task force focused specifically on Greenland, and has visited the island repeatedly through his own nonprofit. Danish officials have flagged him as one of a small group of Americans running private influence operations there. He's never actually set foot in Greenland himself, but he insists that taking it over is simple. Quote, there's nothing secret about the contours of the thing, unquote, he told the New Yorker. Goes on to say, this is not a toughie if you come from an investment banking or deal-making background to solve, unquote. Trump has been talking about Greenland since his first term, but it got a lot louder once he returned to office. He's called Denmark's military presence there two dog sleds and refused to rule out using force to take it, per the Independent. Quote, we'll get Greenland. Yeah, 100%, unquote, he told NBC News in March, adding that he doesn't take anything off the table. The world has not been quiet about it. Denmark's prime minister told the U.S. to, quote, cease its threats against a historically close ally, unquote. Denmark pledged roughly $4 billion in new Arctic defense spending. Thousands of Greenlanders, nearly a third of the capital's population, marched in protest. And 86% of Americans say they're against taking Greenland by force, according to a Quinnipiac poll from January. The push hasn't disappeared. The New York Times reported last month that U.S. officials are still quietly meeting with Greenlandic and Danish negotiators behind closed doors. So, still talking about the United States on the world stage. This idea of American exceptionalism, this idea of entitlement, what gives you the right? What? Show me. Is it in your Bible? Do you just, is it the vibes? Like, what gives you the right to go to Greenland to bring back red lobster shrimp? Who do you think you are? These assassination attempts that we continue to see against Donald Trump, that typically doesn't happen, at least not in our lifetime, me and Q, right? We haven't seen assassination attempts on a president in our lifetime until Donald Trump, and then he's got like 8 or 9 of them. That's because he's making enemies here. Isn't that, do all the blaming you want of Democrats and Democratic rhetoric. But it is Donald Trump himself, the fact that you fail to acknowledge that, those of you Trump supporters, the fact that you fail to acknowledge that, I think is a serious chunk of the problem. Donald Trump is an exceptionally divisive figure, and he has no real strategy. So he's divisive to no end other than his own and that of his friends, who are billionaires and now one trillionaire. For what? How does that affect you? How does that affect the country in which you live? Okay? All you, I'm talking you patriots. You think America's the best country in the world. Well, it has to mean something to other people in the world, right? We share a planet. And we used to have allies. Danish people. Italian people. People outside of Israel used to be our allies. They used to look up to us. And where we are now, with people like him, a Trump appointee, this didn't say he was well qualified to do this. It didn't say none of that sort of stuff. He's a Trump appointee. And based on Project 2025, I'm 90% sure I know that he got that position simply because he's loyal to Trump. No other qualifications necessary. And based on the way he's talking, because we're all at stake too, he better do better. Stick around. We'll be back more after this. Still broadcasting from the Civic Cypher Studios, welcome back to the QR Code, where we share perspective, seek understanding, and shape outcomes. The man you are about to hear from is a man punching in all the way from Gay Paris. He is the Q, and the QR Code goes by the name of Q Ward.
6: And the man that you just heard did not realize that I'm now in Berlin, Germany.
5: Oh, see?
6: Yeah, the R in the QR Code, he goes by the name Ramses Job.
5: Berlin, Germany. That's so funny. All right, well, stay tuned. A little later on, we got some entertainment news coming your way. Obama's exit, the Obamas exit their Netflix deal, and they land a Disney deal. Yeah, we got a little bit more of that for you in just a sec. But before we get to there, what life lessons do you wish you learned earlier? That's a question Q didn't get to answer yesterday, so we're going to talk about that for dialogue. Right now, though, and as always after the break, it is time for Q Words Clapback. Today's topic, Barack. Q. What say ye?
6: Last week, Barack Obama opened an $850 million campus on the south side of Chicago.
5: Talk to him.
6: The grand opening, Juneteenth.
5: Oof.
6: Four former presidents stood on stage to dedicate it. One of them, George W. Bush. Bruce Springsteen sang. Bono came. Stephen Colbert was there. 6,300 guests filled the plaza, which they named for John Lewis. The grand opening weekend sold out. They are projecting 700,000 visitors annually going forward. While all of this was happening, the sitting president of the United States was on a rally stage blaming Barack Obama for things. Even some things that happened during his first term in office. The contrast right there, that, folks, is the foundation of the obsession. He cannot stop talking about him because he cannot stop noticing him. And he cannot stop noticing him because the country will not stop showing up for him. So let me back up a little bit, because this obsession is not random. It's also very clearly not about policy. This is more let's call it structural. Obama was the proof concept the right has been trying to invalidate for almost two decades. The thesis the right has been running on since Goldwater is that a country built and run by white men is the natural order of things, and any deviation from it would produce decline. Except Obama deviated. The country did not decline. He left office extremely popular. He walked into post-presidency that looks like a victory lap, Ram.
5: Yeah, I hate
6: to
5: just like talk to you singular,
6: but Spotify deals, Netflix deals, Disney deals, Martha's Vineyard, Michelle outselling him in books, filling arenas. Like, it's such a, it's like the movie version of a president, even post-presidency. $850 million of black presidential legacy planted on the south side of Chicago.
5: Ooh.
6: Dedicated by Republican and Democratic, Republican and Democrat presidents, I'm sorry, standing side by side on a holiday that marks the end of chattel slavery in this country. This is not what their thesis predicted. So either their thesis was wrong, or Obama has to keep being their manufactured villain. So they decided to go with the manufacturing. You can trace it all the way back to the Nobel Peace Prize, Rams. Mm. He won that in 2009. For not being Bush, basically, right? Like, yeah. Not taking the country into a new war. The right took that as proof international institutions were rigged against America. If you're for a black man, you're against America. What a thought. Hmm. They have never forgiven the Nobel Committee. They have never forgiven Barack Obama. Notice how the current president still talks about it. A decade-old award, a two-decade-old award almost, gets invoked at rallies. He has no strategy. And this open wound, I don't think, will ever close. Now look at the blame mechanic. Blaming Obama for inflation in 2019. Blaming Obama for the border in 2018. Blaming Obama for COVID in 2020. Clearly not even in chronological order. This is not what they are even attempting to process. Obama is their symbol of when things went wrong. And when things, quote unquote, went wrong, is whatever this old man is currently angry about. He blames Barack for everything, regardless of whose hand was actually at the wheel. Again, he blames him for things that happened while he was president. His base accepts it every time because, you know, they don't need logic to accept his claims. It's about their identity, and they've tied theirs so directly to him that even if he says things that contradict himself in the same day, they agree with both things. Identity claims do not need to be clear, and they don't need to be true. And then there's the practical part. Obama makes a perfect target because he cannot fight back in the right-wing bubble. He's not on the ballot. He will not go on Fox. He is not in court. So they can really say anything, and there's no rebuttal that lands where their voters live. Present enough to hate, absent enough for libel safety. Underneath all of it is the part nobody on the side will say out loud. He was a successful black man, married to a successful black woman, raising successful black daughters, in the most powerful office in the world. He left intact. He left popular. He left dignified. And the building that they just opened in Chicago is the latest receipt that he is still all of those things. Every day that remains true. Their entire project is wrong about him, about her, and plainly about us. The obsession is the cost of being wrong in public for 20 years and refusing to admit it. The line wrapped around the block on Juneteenth, Ramses. I think we should all sit with that for a minute.
5: I was looking at it was a Reuters chart, if I'm not mistaken, and it showed like the influence or the international approval of the United States year to year, and you could see in the years that Obama was president, they were like the highest levels, and then Donald Trump came in, it was a huge drop, and then it kind of went back up a little bit for Joe Biden, and started to drop off at the end, and then Trump comes back and it drops off again. Yeah, so you know, that's my guy, Barack. You know what I'm saying? Barack. That's my dude. All right. Let's have some dialogue. Okay. Well, I guess it's your turn, so it would just be kind of one-sided, this one. But tell me some life lessons you wish you learned earlier. I'm a big fan of these, man. Talk to me.
6: Well, some life lessons would be hard because we have a limited time here.
5: Yeah, well.
6: So I'll just start and see, you know, how many I can get through.
5: Okay, I'll take it.
6: Where I'll start is that I learned a bunch of things as a child that I thought were noble and kind and good and right. And these words are all really synonyms in this sentence, even if their definitions are not by nature the same. Mm-hmm. In my head, they all mean the same thing, right? Be sure. A good boy, mm-hmm, is what you're taught as a child. And for me, being a good boy meant not hurting my mom, mm-hmm, not making her cry, not disappointing her, not letting her down. That's a lot of pressure when you're 5, when you're 6, when you're 7. Now, that pressure kept me out of jail, kept me out of the morgue, mostly kept me out of the principal's office. I ended up in there a couple times. But I grew up. And I never really turned off of that path. Mm. And you realize that you're dealing with trauma, mm, after you become more informed and more educated, that you were make everybody else happy decisions your whole life,
5: sure,
6: as a coping mechanism because you saw pain around you. And what it turned into as an adult, especially in the romantic space, was me in a way that sometimes feels like cowardice, choosing the happiness, the comfort, the laughter of everyone around me over the happiness and the calm and the peace of myself. And, you know, Ramses, you speak about kind of the pitfalls of romance sometimes on the show in this particular segment. And here's a thing that happens, and I think in Western romance more specifically, we're kind of taught this exclusive, possessive, selfless form of romantic love, mm-hmm, where you deny yourself to please and make happy the other person. You prioritize the happiness, the well-being, the peace, the joy of the other person over your own. Now, that sounds to most people listening to us like the right thing to do, like, duh. Except what can happen and what happened in far more cases than people would be willing to admit is that both people end up prioritizing the same person.
5: Yeah.
6: And it could be him or her, so I won't even go down that path because I'm not the one that pretends there's a such thing as an always good or always bad guy in romance. The whole men are dogs thing, that statement by itself, even without there being a follow-up, would lead one to believe that the men are dogs so that all of the women are being dogged. That's just a really, really unfair, illogical way to approach the failures of romance. And yeah. I don't think any of us have all the answers, but there's a lot of data that shows people hurt people, men and women alike. So prioritizing the other person in the relationship, putting them at number one on your list when they are also number one on their own list, leads to a very asymmetric, unbalanced, unhappy relationship. But sometimes we don't realize that we're unhappy, or we don't realize the why, because we think we're doing the right thing. Like you talked before about being honest, always telling the truth, you know, not intentionally hurting someone. But you can unintentionally hurt yourself as well. And that's a lesson that I've had to learn a really difficult way multiple times. I've ended up with my feelings hurt before when I thought I was doing all the right things. And I think at some point I lost sight of myself. And that's, like I said, not just with romance, but with family, with friends, with jobs. Ended up in this asymmetric loop where I'm not prioritizing myself enough. And I still haven't quite figured that out yet. So I'm still learning and I'm still trying to get there. Another thing, because of those same traumas and those same lessons and that same life that I've lived, I've become a father now, and my son is, per his mom's prayers, just like his dad. And that was something that, if prayers work the way that people try to say they do, I mean, people treat prayer like a genie's lamp, like you just, this is what I want, you get it. It's even taught that way sometimes at church. Mm-hmm. And life has taught me that that's not the case. But his mom's prayers, I guess, are a lot louder than mine, reach a lot further, because she says he's just like his dad. And I did not want that, because being a emotional, sensitive man is the type of thing that romance novels and R&B songs are about, right? A man with sensitivity, Ralph Trasman once saying.
5: Yeah.
6: But what you learn growing up is that young women do not want that.
5: Nope.
6: They do not want the sensitive, emotionally intact, soft, emotional, expressive man. For a large stint of my adolescence and my young adulthood, women wanted quote-unquote bad boys and someone nice and emotional and sensitive was boring and just didn't really play well in the romantic space. And it also leaves you vulnerable to a lot of hurt.
5: Sure.
6: But what I've learned is, as much as I didn't want that to happen, the right circumstances shape us a lot more than the personality traits we are born with. For example, if you ever meet my son, you'll see exactly what I mean. He's going to walk up, he's going to hug you, like right at hello. His hair is going to be flowing all in the wind with the sun, making his curls glow, like he's a beautiful kid, and even more beautiful inside. Until you mess with his sister.
5: Yeah, that's
6: true. And I'll never forget that his grandmother sent me a video one day with no context, no text, no explanation, no nothing, just a video. So this video comes on, I press play. I see my kids on the playground, and I see some bigger kids, some much bigger kids. So at the time, my son is, I think, 5, and his sister is 3. And these kids are probably 7 or 8. And something that these boys said to his sister made her upset. And I watched my little, sweet, loving, heart-on-his-sleeve child grab his sister and pull her behind him and just, like, bow his chest up at these much bigger boys.
5: That's right.
6: And there's a thing about righteousness that takes your fear away. I've experienced this myself. And he just wasn't afraid and did not care how this played out. He just made the decision that no one was going to bother his sister, not in his presence. You know, so there's, life is not really about absolutes in that way. You can be a kind, sweet, loving, emotionally intelligent, sensitive child. and still know when it's time for you to stand up for what's right and do it without fear. So, you know, we can have this conversation for hours, but those are just some things that stand out in my head just as I think.

fantasy series produced in collaboration with Disney Kids and Family, formerly known as Disney Branded Television. Created and executive produced by Matt Munn, whose previous credits include Ice Age, Collision Course, and Spies in Disguise. Journey follows a young heroine who ventures into forbidden lands in search of answers surrounding her father's disappearance while discovering powerful magic within herself. Founded in 2018 by the former president and first lady, Higher Ground has become one of the most successful production companies launched by public figures. Its projects include the Oscar and Emmy-winning documentary American Factory, the Oscar-nominated films Rustin and American Symphony, and family-focused programming such as Ada Twist Scientist. The Disney deal comes just months after the Obamas announced in April that Higher Ground would become an independent production company, allowing it to work with multiple studios and distributors rather than remaining tied to a single platform. Nevertheless, Journey signals that the Obamas remain committed to using storytelling to inspire younger generations while expanding their footprint across the entertainment industry. Barack! Man, that's my guy. All right. First thing I want to say, Higher Ground. That is well named. If I'm guessing, that's named after the Stevie Wonder song, Higher Ground. But it's just that's got to be a double or a triple entendre. Or, you know, there's got to be some more to it. I'm obviously a fan of things that are well named. You know, all the stuff that Q and I do is, I think it's well named. So I want to make sure I say that, get that out of the way. But you know what jumps out? The most about this story to me, Q, is that the Obamas were mildly successful when Barack Obama won the presidency in 2008. He had his book, I think it's called The Audacity of Hope, and that was selling well. Obviously, they're both lawyers, you know, on and on, right? So, you know, they're doing just fine. Since he's left office, they're worth millions collectively. It makes sense. When you, with that higher profile, comes a higher asking price. When people try to book you, your time is more valuable. It's just kind of a function of scarcity, I suppose. And if I had to guess, the Obamas have more than what they need, right? And it's not so grotesque. Their wealth is not so grotesque that, it feels like they're hoarding wealth. It simply feels like two people who found something else to do at the end of their political life, their public, well, I guess they're still public, but you know what I mean, their political career. They found something cool that works well for them. They enjoy storytelling. This is a way for them to get their creativity out, and they've entered into a deal with Netflix, now with Disney, right? So none of this feels like exploitative, and none of it feels like they're being greedy or taking advantage of the American people. It feels like they're creating something that people want. They should be paid for their work. That part I've never had a problem with. In short, this is how you make money from that title of president. This is how you do it. I think that these folks could teach a master class in how you do it. What Donald Trump has done and is currently doing is the thing that disturbs me so much, especially when you contrast it with what the Obamas are doing. He is actively making, and I'm going to be fair, Nancy Pelosi was up to it too. Not to the degree that Donald Trump, nobody ever has done it to the degree that Donald Trump has. Donald Trump is an outright corrupt crook. He was always an outright corrupt crook. So that's not new information around here. I'm not the first person to say that and to point that out. But

0: what we're seeing, and I don't want this to become normalized, is Donald Trump using the presidency to enrich his own pockets and the pockets of his friends. And he uses his children to do it. Sometimes he doesn't even use his children to do it. He just does it himself. Who's going to stop him? He owns a social media platform that he tweets policy from, United States policy from, forcing everybody who wants to have up-to-the-date information on the goings-on of this country to be on that platform, giving it an artificial, artificially inflated valuation, because without him on it, it's not worth anything. Does anybody go to Truth Social to hear anything from anybody else? I'll wait. So you see what I mean? And then you get people and other entities to purchase Trump coin, so to increase the value of Trump coin, and then now you have this inflated valuation and your net worth goes up, and then you can trade on that and whatever. I mean, I didn't do a deep dive on that guy's scandals. This is about the Obamas, but you get what I'm saying. I think that this behavior is comforting, because again, at the end of your public service career, you want to know that, because in this country, we treat our past presidents as national treasures. It's just what we do. It's the same way that you they get Secret Service for the rest of their life. In other words, this country theoretically should treat Donald Trump like a national treasure, the same way it's done every other president and every other first lady, okay? But you want to know that they're comfortable. You don't want them to leave the presidency and find out that they are struggling, or you know, they have a problem they can't fix, right? I think what the Obamas are doing here, not only does it fuel people's passions, not only does it give us some insight into the fact that they're still, you know, effective at, you know, being in the public light and bringing good into the world. But, you know, it's also above board, and it's really hard to pick that apart. And this should be normalized, not what we're seeing from Donald Trump. The rest of the time is yours, Q, if you want it.
1: No, you hit the nail on the head, man. The blatant corruption out loud in front of everybody has been done at such a high volume. There's zero reaction to it anymore. Mm-hmm. Like, zero. Nobody cares. Which is bad. It's bad that nobody cares that the most corrupt politician in our country's history is currently the president.
0: Yeah.
1: And does not even attempt to hide the corruption. He does it all right in front of us, like daily now. You don't get to respond to today's scandal because you're still talking about yesterday's scandal, and then tomorrow's scandal happens. So it's like they wash each other out. It's a sad thing to witness, but as we said in the clapback, man, Barack, like doing it all the way that this guy wishes he could, and the juxtaposition of the Obama Center opening in Chicago to critical and rave reviews, while the reflective pool and the 250th Trump festival rally parade concert with, like, who's performing again? Is it Vanilli?
0: Yeah, dog, it doesn't matter.
1: I think Vanilli's
0: I think Vanilli said he didn't want to come. I think it's just Vanilla Ice. I think he's still doing it.
1: Vanilla Ice, the irony. What do I say after that? I don't.
0: Yeah, I feel you. Well, we'll leave it right there. Shout out to Barack. That's my guy. All right. Thanks for locking in with us. Don't forget, I do hope that you would be able to support me as I go and try to deepen my understanding and appreciation for the goings-on in Palestine. 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

0: TUC Radio, Time of Useful Consciousness. Michael Parenti, God and His Demons. Dr. Michael Parenti is one of the nation's leading progressive political analysts. He's a prolific author and engaging speaker. Parenti grew up in a conservative, Catholic, working-class Italian community in New York City. When he was accepted at Yale and received his PhD in political science, he had a brilliant academic career ahead of him. He risked and ended this career when he openly opposed the war on Vietnam. He became an independent thinker, author, and activist. If you heard the first part of Parenti's talk on God and His Demons, you heard him side with the Founding Fathers, who, far from wanting to establish a Christian nation, should rather be called deists, with some admiration and awe for the magnitude and scope of the cosmos. They were not followers of any specific religion. Some people call admiration for the scope of the cosmos God, and Parenti has no issue with it. However, Parenti is critical of the Judeo-Christian God, Jehovah, Yahweh, or Allah. That God, he writes, has a grip on this world and has sent hundreds of thousands to their deaths by fire, torture, or prison. In this second part of his talk, you will hear Parenti take down some of the icons of organized religion, such as Mother Teresa and Pope John Paul, and the fast-track saints, such as the killer of Giordano Bruno, Michael Parenti.
1: The book also takes down some icons, including John Paul II. I feel the guy was a murderer. He destroyed liberation theology. He packed the College of Cardinals with right-wing reactionaries. One of the most notable was Ratzinger, who is now Benedict XVI. Another icon is Mother Teresa. Talked about her. One of the first books written in the West was Hitchens' very thin, slim volume on Mother Teresa, which pointed out that she was less than a spiritual leader, that her hospital in Calcutta wasn't really much of a hospital. People were dying in it like flies. There's a woman named Anne Seba who wrote a very laudatory book about Mother Teresa and said she was a virgin, and then gets into some of the same things and says, and then you get to about page 140, and then she starts letting go with all sorts of other evidence that comes up. The fact that people went into this hospital and many of them could live. There were Western medical assistants who came and said, wait a minute, you're just leaving them all to die, but some of these people have treatable illnesses that can be cured. And she said, God will take care of it, God will take care of it. And you know, people came forward and said, how about some anesthetics and painkillers? She said, pain is God kissing the poor or kissing the sick. And that when Mother Teresa herself got sick, she took a private jet to state-of-the-art clinics, leading clinics in Europe and in the U.S. She was so holy that she didn't need to be kissed by God and the pain. When she died, they discovered her diaries, and she was full of doubt as to whether there is a God. She talked about darkness. She said, where is it? I'm alone. Actually, I thought that was the more human, likable side of Mother Teresa. I think the worst moment for me with Mother Teresa was when she went to Bhopal, and there were just crowds of people lying, suffering horrible illnesses and death, and she was walking among them and shouting, forgive, forgive. That accident and that horrible thing was unforgivable. I also have some critical stuff in here on the Dalai Lama's Tibet. And let me tell you, the loving Tibet Buddhist adherents who have written me some very unloving letters, I say, hey, love, forgiveness, kissy, huggy, come on, what's the matter? Don't get so sore. Oh. It wasn't against the Dalai Lama in particular. By the way, the Dalai Lama is a mixed picture. He said, I'm half Marxist and half Buddhist, which really caused some people to get upset. He said, if I get back, I'm going to get rid of usury and inherited debt. And what I found with old Tibet was that it was a feudal system. It had serfdom, it had slavery, it had amassed wealth of secular lords and religious lamas. It had a system of these monks going around the peasant houses and plucking out 9-year-old boys to take them up for recreational purposes or to recruit them as being monks or to use them in other ways as servants or soldiers. It had an awful lot of poverty. The serfs were taxed for everything, taxed if they got married, taxed if somebody died, taxed if somebody was born, taxed if they had to go to another town looking for a job, taxed if they had a job, taxed if they didn't have a job, and debts. As in all feudal systems, the peasantry is heavily chained by debts. These debts are inherited. The Dalai Lama came out against inherited debts. He's not a pacifist, by the way. For him, the jury is still out on Iraq. He's very close to the CIA. That's public knowledge. I got citations there from such hidden leftist publications as the Washington Post and the San Francisco Chronicle, which he got money from the CIA. Two of his brothers worked for CIA fronts. He gets money from the Indian Secret Service, and he gets money from George Soros. And then there's stuff on the pedophile problem, John Paul. John Paul II totally ignored the pedophile problem and the reports for 20 years. He refused to meet with victims. I mean, he was worse than Benedict. Benedict has learned, you know, he meets with some, he says words, says this is a crime and this has been terrible and all. And we have to realize that this pedophilia is a crime. It hurts people. Children are beautiful. Children are so lovable. They're the spirit, the hope for life. You got to leave them alone. There are boundaries. You cannot violate a child. And that's what comes out in this whole pedophilia thing is nobody talks about the price that the victims pay. Often a lifetime of depression, anger, eating disorders, drug addiction, alcoholism, sexual dysfunction, all sorts of problems that the church was too busy defending the victimizer to concern themselves about the victims. And that process we see is still playing out right now in the headlines. I also note in the book that there are Protestant pedophiles, that it's not particularly because you have a celibate priesthood or anything like that. Celibacy has nothing to do with pedophilia. Celibacy and homosexuality has nothing to do with pedophilia. Pedophilia has to do with pedophilia. And the reason you have all these priests is because the rabbits go where the lettuce patch is. It's the same reason why you go to the CYA and you'll find pedophiles. The California Youth Association, where these troubled kids and orphans, they get raped regularly by the staff. That's where they go. They go to that, they go to daycare centers, they go to various things, and they go to single mothers with kids. They go, and the whole story has yet to be told about pedophilia. We're just scraping the surface. We've yet to get to the incest forms of pedophilia, which are probably involve millions of people. It's the same like with the abuse and violence against women. That has to be treated like a crime. You know, if a man goes up to another man on the street and beats him up and kicks him and knocks him down and breaks his jaw and blackens his eye and breaks his rib, he can get arrested and he can be facing 9 to 10 years for felonious assault with intent to commit a serious physical injury. 9 to 10 years. If he does it to his girlfriend or his wife or his spouse at home, a whole new vocabulary kicks in. It's called abuse. It's called domestic court. It's called he needs therapy. No. He needs to know that if he lays a hand on that woman, he's facing prison. That is a very good therapeutic curative act. It really works. They have to be kept from their victims, and they also have to be deterred. Instead, the church has been, and I think it's a diversionary tactic, they've been bringing up homosexuality when homosexuality was never the issue. Homosexuality is a sin, an abomination, a personal disorder, a personal evil is what the word Benedict called it. I have a whole chapter in here about the pious politicos, about all the, that was also fun to write, about all those Republican family value guys who get caught in men's rooms, you know, with no trace of family around and getting involved in other things. I talk about various religious cults like Scientology, Mormonism, Reverend Moon. Scientology is wonderful. That was started by Ron Hubbard. That brings back the George Carlin thing about money. Hubbard was a science fiction writer who would write these books for, and he'd get a penny a word, and he'd say, what the hell is this? Yeah, I'm working for peanuts. I wrote his whole book, and I made a few thousand dollars. And he said, the way to really get rich is to start your own religion. He understood, it needs money. And he did die quite rich and all. And then I take on the question of what is really wrong about these religions for most of us is that I don't care if they want to believe in these things. I feel sorry for the people who get in it. They don't have a right to victimize any of even their own members, even grown members. But also, it is the theocratic aspects of it, that is the tendency to use state power to advance the interests of this religion. The tendency to say that I am going to take over this world and set you straight. That's a totalitarian fundamentalism which you find in fundamentalist Christian, you find it among the Islamic militants and the like. And the logic is, I believe, I have this faith that this is the one real truth. And I believe it. If I didn't think it was true, I wouldn't believe it. So of course it's true. Now, if that's true, then what you're preaching is false. And you are then leading people astray. What you're putting at risk is their very souls, their very eternal existence. So you are propagating an evil, and you have to be restrained in some way. And therefore, it's not a necessary evil, but it's an absolute virtue for me to eradicate you or your efficacy or your freedoms in some way to do that. Let me read to you one right-wing American fundamentalist leader. A lot of you know his name, Randall Terry. This is what he told an audience of like-minded faithful. It's on page 183. I want you to just let a wave of intolerance wash over you. Our goal is a Christian nation. We are called by God to conquer this country. We don't want equal time. We don't want pluralism. You see, Jesus über alles, that's what this is. Gary North is a leading Reconstructionist theocrat. He looks for the day when only Christians will have the right to vote, and those who refuse to submit publicly to religious rule will be denied citizenship. North and his theocrats are working to construct, quote, a Bible-based social, political, and religious order which finally denies the religious liberty of the enemies of God. See, if you don't believe, you're an enemy of God. So, and the Islamic extremists, the same thing. Islam instructs you to wage jihad against the non-believer. That's to protect God and to protect the one true religion. So this is what we face. The only reason we are safe right now is because they don't have enough people on their side to believe the way they do. So there's a real ideological struggle going on here, and that struggle should be really taken seriously. I talk about and I document the fundamentalist takeover of the U.S. Air Force Academy. About 20 years ago, I spoke at the Air Force Academy. They were using one of my books in the political science department there. I could never go to the Air Force Academy now. They used to have two Protestant ministers, a Catholic and a rabbi. That's what their clergy. They've now added 10 fundamentalist ministers to the Academy, even though its size has gotten shorter. That's all in the book. They've been badgering cadets to attend certain chapels and indoctrination sessions and all that sort of thing. And they have officer groups, and they have connections with people of similar tendency in West Point and the like. This is all being done with our taxpayer dollars, by the way, to subsidize religions to become ever more powerful. And their sense of tolerance does not expand with their sense of their own power. Quite the contrary. As their sense of power grows, they become increasingly impatient and wonder, why do we have to tolerate any of this anymore? So our job really is to not only hold them at bay, but to try to move them back. Now there is, I want to end right now here, this grim story I've been giving you, by pointing out there are some hopeful signs. The Pew Forum on religion found that over 48 million Americans reported having no religious affiliation. A 2009 survey last year found that non-affiliated is the fastest growing minority in the country. Yay. Those who claim no religion are the only demographic group that increased in all 50 states over the last two decades. Their numbers have doubled since 1990. That's also probably partly because people feel freer to admit that they have no religion, which itself is a good sign. That means the climate of opinion, too, has also changed. And I write as follows: we hear that America is a deeply religious nation, but many apparent believers seem to have only a hazy grasp of religious credo and are less than certain about what they actually believe. Religious affiliation for millions of people is little more than nominal. Respondents are telling the pollsters that they go to church in far greater numbers than they actually do. I mean, there just literally are not enough churches in America to hold all the people who say, oh yeah, I go to church, yeah. And you can go on. And many of the people who are affiliated are quite tolerant of other people's religions and say, no, there are other ways to God. It doesn't have to be my religion. So that's a very hopeful thing. My opposition is not that you believe in this thing, but it's that you're going to infringe upon other people's beliefs, or you're going to exercise coercive forms of power or destructive forms of power over other people, including, for instance, covering up pedophiles, for example. There was a conference held at a place called University of California, Berkeley, in 2005 on spiritual activism. It was attended by 1,200 people. They called for turning society away from materialism and selfishness and exposing the manipulative and opportunistic use of religion by political conservatives. There's a lot in the book here about that, televangelists and all that. One of them says there's a silent majority out there, progressives and moderates, who saw how religion was being used in the last election. And they're saying, hey, I'm a person of faith, and that's not what I believe. Another conference, 150 religious leaders, met in San Francisco in 2008 to promote peace and tolerance. In the words of one United Church of Christ, which used to be considered a fundamentalist Calvinist denomination, it isn't anymore. It seems United Church of Christ is now really mainstream. Wouldn't everybody agree with that? Like Methodists and Baptists and stuff. This minister, he says, from United Church of Christ, we're trying to get people to stop killing each other in the name of God. That's a laudable ambition, I would say. Okay, I'm going to close the book by talking about just two individuals from the 16th century. One of them I dedicated this book to, Giordano Bruno. Giordano Bruno was a Dominican monk who insisted that people of different religious persuasions should respect each other's freedom of conscience. We're talking like 1580. You know, you talk like that, what happens to you? And it did happen to him. He was burned at the stake in the year 1600. Giordano Bruno rejected the divinity of Christ and the virginity of Mary, so he eventually was kicked out of the... He was a heretical Dominican monk. He adhered to the heliocentric theory of Copernicus, that the sun was the center of our solar system. Not only that, but he envisioned a vast cosmos of countless heliocentric worlds. And not too many people in the 16th century were up on that. In other words, he was saying our sun is a star and all those other stars are suns. He even went further. He said the universe is of such unimaginable magnitude that it is beyond comprehension. That's the position today of astrophysicists. You remember about 3 years ago they were saying we're reaching the outer boundaries of the universe where space folds in on itself. Now they're saying, oh, we just looked over that and there's like more beyond, this is like so beyond anything. I mean, totally awesome. And I guess they don't. Physicists don't talk that way. Their daughters talk. They should. That's right. But here was Bruno back in the 1580s, 1590s, saying these things, you know. And he said he maintained that God, whom the church trumpeted as an entity distinctly apart from the material world, God inhered within the very elements of the biosphere, which is, again, a heretical view, but one which actually people adhere to today. So he was brought before the Inquisition court. He was actually brought before the Vatican court. The cardinal who presided over him was a guy named Roberto Bellarmino. Roberto Bellarmino is interesting because he's the same one who almost killed Galileo. If you ever read Brecht's play, Bellarmino figures in it, and he says to Galileo, "Look, you gotta get back in line. Otherwise, you're gonna end up like Giordano Bruno." And Bellarmino should know it. Bellarmino, this murderer, this guy who killed people, was made a saint. You might all happy to know that in 1930 something as a defender of the faith. Bruno was burned alive in the Campo di Fiori in Rome. Campo dei Fiori in 1600. 400 years later to the day, a whole group of people, Italians have such good memories, I don't know, a whole bunches of people came, mostly Italian, but there were other people from other countries too. On the day, 400 years later to the day, and put flowers down by Bruno's statue. There's a statue of Giordano Bruno right at the spot where he had been burned. Well, let me now read to you what I said. In 2000, to mark the 400th anniversary of Bruno's death, hundreds of rationalists, agnostics, atheists, and pantheists gathered before his statue in Rome's Campo di Fiori, the site of his execution, to lay flowers. They demonstrated that deep conviction and strong historical memory are as much, if not more, the province of those who believe in freedom of conscience as of those who salivate for orthodoxy. Then I just want to end with the last guy. This one is a devout, conservative Roman Catholic and politically conservative. He was a monarchist. And his name was Michel de Montaigne. We all know Montaigne's essays, they're considered a classic. There are some remarkable passages, and here's one of them. This is from this conservative, monarchist, orthodox Catholic, Roman Catholic. And he says, "I do not suffer from that common failing of judging another man by me. I can easily believe that others have qualities quite distinct from my own. I can conceive and believe that there are thousands of different ways of living." He goes on to declare himself, "Contrary to most men, I'm ready to contemplate another human being simply as he is, free from comparisons. My one desire is that each of us should be judged apart and that conclusions about me or anyone else should not be drawn from routine exemplar." He hardly qualifies as a secular humanist given his belief, but I call him a sacred pluralist, if I can coin a phrase here. So he sees the hand of God not in the punitive monochrome imposed by theocratic authorities, but in the richly diverse blossoming of human beings, so long as they don't harm others, and in the thousands of different ways of living. That's a Montaigne phrase. So that's what he had. He had an orthodoxy that transcended itself, an orthodoxy that invited us to live alongside it rather than under it. I can live with such an orthodoxy. That's fine. If you want to be orthodox, be orthodox. So let me just read then to you the last three paragraphs of this book. In the years to come, millions of people will continue to turn to religion for solace and inner peace, for transcendence and expanded consciousness, and for promised protection against the terrors of death and life. For many souls, religion will ever remain a haven in a heartless world, which was Marx's phrase. The very best we can do, and all that we should want to do, is roll back the theocratic aggrandizement while strengthening our right to entertain our beliefs and disbeliefs openly and with impunity. Only secular strength and organized democratic activism on our part will counter the sectarian intolerance and state-assisted tyranny of reactionary theocrats. Will the future ever arrive? We used to think so. Whatever the pessimism now afloat, we must maintain an optimism of the will. We must not only hope, but also struggle for that time when the better angels of our nature shall prevail and God's demons are put to rest. So that's the end of the book. Thank you. That's the end of the talk.
0: You heard part two of a one-hour talk by Dr. Michael Parenti on God and his demons. Parenti is among our leading progressive political analysts. He serves on the board of judges for Project Censored and is the author of 22 books, among them Democracy for the Few, Contrary Notions, Super Patriotism, History as Mystery, and Dirty Truths. 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

0: TUC Radio, Time of Useful Consciousness. The execution of Martin Luther King. More secrecy surrounds the murder of Martin Luther King than even that of the Kennedys. Most people still believe that James Earl Ray, who never even had a trial, was the lone assassin. Dr. William Pepper, who became Ray's lawyer, has uncovered evidence of the involvement of the Memphis Police Department, the U.S. government, and even the U.S. Army in a plot to kill one of the most influential leaders of the 20th century. His book, An Act of State, The Execution of Martin Luther King, represents a quarter century of detective and legal work. In a moving turn of circumstance and historic coincidence, Bill Pepper, who today is an author and acclaimed lawyer, is the same Bill Pepper who as a young man went to Vietnam as a reporter. He returned with photos of children burned by napalm that shocked the world. Martin Luther King saw these photos in Rampart's magazine in early 1967. Witnesses say that he wept as he looked at them. He asked to meet the young man who had taken them, and thus began a friendship between Martin Luther King and Bill Pepper and the King family. Bill Pepper spoke at a San Francisco bookstore in February of 2003. He takes us back to Riverside Church in New York, where he witnessed Martin Luther King's compassion with the victims in Vietnam in his first major anti-war speech. Here is the voice of Bill Pepper.
1: That passion came out in his speech on April 4, 67 at Riverside Church, where he said that his native land had become the greatest purveyor of violence on the face of the earth. Quoting Thoreau, he said, "We have come to a point where we use massively improved means to accomplish unimproved ends. And what we should be doing is focusing on not just the neighborhood that we have created, but making that worldwide neighborhood into a brotherhood." And we were going entirely in the opposite direction. And this was what he was pledging to fight against. We spoke very early in the morning following that Riverside address, and he said, "Now, you know, they're all going to turn against me. We're going to lose money. SCLC will lose all of its corporate contributions. All the major civil rights leaders are going to turn their back on me, and all the major media will start to tarnish and to taint and to attack me, and I will be called everything even up to and including a traitor." So he said, "We must persevere and build a new coalition that can be effective in this course of peace and justice." Well, that coalition came to be known as the National Conference for New Politics. It was an umbrella organization, and it held its first and last convention in Chicago over the Labor Day weekend of 1967. And it had 5,000 delegates, maybe the largest convention of people ever assembled in the history of this country at the Palmer House in Chicago. And they came from every walk of life, every socioeconomic class, every ethnic group. And the purpose was to form this coalition, umbrella coalition, that would effectively coordinate a massive third-party political campaign against the Johnson administration and Johnson's reelection, but at the same time develop grassroots organizing capabilities in the communities across America. Well, it wasn't to be, although it continued and struggled for a period of a year, but it wasn't to be because of government's wiliness and our naivete. We never appreciated the extent to which government would go to undermine and undercut that kind of movement. And they were responsible for the formation of the first Black Caucus. And that Black Caucus was largely led by agents provocateurs who came from the Blackstone Rangers, organizations of that sort in Chicago. And they corralled each Black delegate who came in, and brought them into a room and formed this unity of all black delegates. We thought this was healthy and there would be then this block that would be in the vote and introduce the concerns of the black community across America. We didn't know that it was government-induced and government-sponsored and government-paid for, and that the leaders were gangsters. Blackstone Rangers would surface again and again in the course of the movement. So Martin delivered the keynote address at the convention, and as he was speaking, a note was passed over my shoulder to me, and I read it, and it said, get him out of here after he finishes his speech, or we will take him hostage and humiliate him before the world. They were so afraid that if this man stayed on for the substantive part of the convention, that he, as a unifier, might bridge the differences and might overcome the provocation that was designed to disrupt the convention. So we did get Martin out of the Palmer House very quickly after his speech and went on with the convention. And it was all downhill from there. They forced through resolutions that simply were so antagonistic to sections of the movement and engendered such hostility that all the money dried up for that noble cause. And they were successful. That being the case, we struggled and worked in that last year of his life. And I remember the last time I saw him alive, I think it was in late February, he had started to become involved already in the sanitation workers' strike. In his own mind, he thought that this was the basis for the encampment of the poor people in Washington, and this was a good launching pad. And he sympathized with all the goals of the sanitation workers in Memphis, and so the rest is history. He was assassinated on the 4th of April, 1968, 1 year to the day. It's interesting, from the time he delivered the Riverside speech. We went to the memorials, Spock and I, and the funeral, and then I walked away from political activity. I'd had my fill of it. And Ben and Julian Bond and others went up to see Bobby Kennedy, who had asked, invited us all to come. And I didn't know him in 68. I knew him, a much younger person, when I handled a campaign of his as a citizen's chairman in Westchester County, New York, when he ran for the Senate. And I didn't like him at all. I thought he was opportunistic, and all those things that you have heard about Bobby Kennedy I thought were true. I saw them, confronted them directly. But the Bob Kennedy who was killed in 68, I think, was a very different person, and I regard it as one of my sadnesses that I did not see him at the end, because he had made an overture to Martin to run as a vice presidential candidate with him. It was not generally known, but when he announced, he made his announcement on March, I guess it was 15th or 16th, he made contact with Martin. And I'm sure that contact was known. Now, 8-9 years later, Abernathy called me and asked me to go up to the prison with him. Actually, 10, it was late 77. He asked me to go to the prison with him and interrogate James Earl Ray. And I said, this is a funny request, Ralph. Well, 10 years after the fact, why would you want to do that? And do you have some questions about it? Isn't Ray guilty? I didn't know anything about the case. I didn't want to know about it at that point. And he said, I just have some questions. Will you come along with me? And I still don't fully understand why he did that. He said, but I want you to interrogate him, and I want to watch him when you do that. So I said, well, it's going to take me some while to get up to speed on this case because I don't know anything about it. So it did take some time. And in August of 78, finally, we went, and we went through this session of 5 hours intensive interrogation of James Earl Ray. His lawyer at the time was Mark Lane, was there, a body language specialist from Harvard. Howie Behrens came, and he sat in a corner, just watched James's movements as I put him really through a rather rigorous, painful time. He was very different than we expected to find. He was shy, docile, soft-spoken, thoughtful, and not at all the kind of racist figure that had been depicted in the media. Not at all. He knew very little about weapons, very clearly had virtually no skill at all with them. He was a petty thief and burglar, hold-up man, but he was totally incompetent at that. He was known for showing up too late. Supermarkets, he wanted to stick up, and the time lock would already have been fixed on the safe. And the staff would say, look, there's nothing we can do about this. And he said, they said, we'll give you our money. He said, I don't want your money. I don't want to rob working people. I want the money from this corporation, yeah, type of thing. And he had a virtually non-existent the marksmanship score when he took a test in the Army, and he didn't know much about guns. When he was instructed to buy a weapon that became the throwdown gun in the assassination, he bought a 243 Winchester rather than a 30-06 that he was told to be. He didn't know the difference between them. And when he showed the weapon he had bought to Raoul, who was controlling him, he sent him back to exchange it. Which is a matter of record. He went back and exchanged this one rifle for another the next day. And that's not something he thought of himself. It just was the wrong gun. The guy wanted a 30-06 caliber rifle, so they had a 30-06 rifle as a throwdown gun. And so that's why he had to go back and exchange it. Well, after the interview, we became convinced, Abernathy and I became convinced that he was not the shooter. Didn't know what other role he might have played, but it was clear he was not the assassin of Martin Luther King. This guy couldn't have done that. But he raised so many questions that I'd never heard raised before, that had never been answered, that I just decided I would begin to go into Memphis and talk to some people, become familiar with the terrain and the crime scene, and see if I could get some answers to those questions. And I did. And the more I began to probe around, the more concerned I got about new questions that were unanswered. And I'd hoped that the Select Committee on Assassinations would solve that problem, because they were in session at the time, and I hoped they would solve it. Well, their report came out in 1979, and they didn't solve it. All they did was to continue the official history of the state's case, which was that James Earl Ray was the lone assassin and that he was guilty. So I kept going back and forth visiting him and asking him questions, and then going in off and on into Memphis, and then occasionally into New Orleans. And slowly things started to come together to the point where 10 years on in this process, I became convinced that not only was Ray not the shooter, but that he was an unknowing patsy. And it was at that point in 1988 that I agreed to represent him, so I became his lawyer, and I was his lawyer for the last 10 years of his life, trying very hard to get him a trial. He never had a trial. It's amazing that, of course, most people in the United States, if not the world, never understand that James Earl Ray never had a trial, that he was coerced into copying a guilty plea by Percy Foreman, who's his second lawyer. And people say, well, why would he plead guilty? Goodness me. Well, when you put that question to James, his answer was always the same. Look, he told me all kinds of things. I always wanted this trial. Right down to the end, I was trying to get this trial. But Percy said to me, you know, your dad's a parole violator. He's going to be sent back to jail 50 years after violating that parole. They'll make sure he's locked up. Your whole family will be harassed forever. They convicted you anyway because the media's got you wiped out as the killer. You haven't got a chance. They're going to fry you, Jimmy. But the thing that really convinced him to get rid of Foreman by pleading was Percy's statement that, I'm not in good health, James. I cannot give you the best defense because I'm not in good health. And he said to me, that was it. When my lawyer said to me, I'm not in good health and I can't give you the best defense, that really started to worry me. So he said, what you should do, Foreman said, what you should do is plead guilty, then make a motion for a new trial, get a new lawyer, and you overturn the guilty plea, and then you're off and away. James said, but I don't have any money for a new lawyer. So Foreman said, well, don't worry about that, James. I'll give you, Brother Jerry, $500. He can go hire you a new lawyer. But you got to make an agreement that you will not cause any problems at the guilty plea hearing. You'll just take that guilty plea. Well, Percy not only said that, he put it in writing. And we got a copy of Percy's letter to James, where he said, "Dear James, I'm going to give this $500 to your brother, the condition that you plead guilty and you do not cause any undue disturbances at this guilty plea hearing." He actually put that in writing. Remarkable admission. So James certainly, he pled. He did cause a little problem at the guilty plea hearing, but nevertheless, he pled. And Jerry got the $500, and James didn't wait for the lawyer to be retained, but he filed himself, pro se, by himself, a petition for a new trial. He pled on March 10th. That was when he was guilty and convicted and sentenced to 99 years. And on March 13th, 3 days later, he filed. And from March 13th until the day that he died, James Earl Ray was trying to get a trial. Well, on March 31st, the judge who had sentenced him and who had overseen the guilty plea hearings was reviewing the petition for a new trial, had told some people that he was concerned about certain aspects of the case. Whether that's serious or not, one doesn't know. And he was found dead in his office with his head on James's motion papers of a heart attack. You can speculate what that means. It may mean nothing. It just may mean that the man was under a lot of stress for a lot of different reasons, had a heart attack, and he happened to be reviewing those papers. And when he collapsed, and the head went on, those was James' papers. But there were two. There's a law in Tennessee that says if you, if a judge dies and you make a motion for a new trial, in the course of that motion for ruling on it, and the judge dies, you get a new trial automatically. There were two people who had filed those motion before Preston Battle. One was James Earl Ray, and the other person was the one who got the trial. James didn't, of course. So he went on all of those years trying to get that trial and was unsuccessful. Meanwhile, the state's case was articulated in a number of books by Gerald Frank, a chap called McMillan, eventually commentaries by David Garrow, and ultimately a fellow called Gerald Posner. They're always the same line, always the same story, unyieldingly lone assassin, no conspiracy, and no deviation at all. And that's been the case from beginning to the end. Well, I tried to get James a trial for many years, but in the initial stages, we lost all the way up through the Supreme Court. We were denied. And I guess we finished that process around 1990, 89, 1991. It was certainly completed. In 1992, I got the idea that why don't we just try to do this trial on television? And so HBO in this country and Thames Television in the UK sponsored a television trial called The Trial of James Earl Ray. We tried the case in 1992. Which was, of course, the 25th anniversary of the assassination of Martin King. The judge was a former federal judge, Marvin Frankel, out of New York. Very tough judge. We fought all the time, particularly in chambers. Eventually, we became friends, but it was very hostile during the trial. The prosecutor was Hickman Ewing, Jr., the former U.S. attorney who had won 200 cases, 200 straight prosecution cases as a U.S. attorney. And some of you may know him and know the name. He was Ken Starr's number two on the Whitewater investigations for a number of months, if not years. The jury came from all over the country. And the rules were very strictly adhered to were the rules, criminal

was to bring to the fore witnesses and information that had not been possible to get before that. So that way was very helpful. And in one instance, we had four witnesses whose testimony would have caused the indictment of a man called Lloyd Jowers, who owned Jim's Grill, which was a cafe at the bottom on the ground floor of the rooming house from which the shot supposedly was fired from the bathroom window. And behind Jim's Grill, there was a big sort of vacant lot, bushy area, heavily overgrown at the time, and it backed onto the Lorraine Motel where Martin King stayed. So these people gave me enough evidence as a result of the trial and them discovering them and the investigation. I had over 22 investigators working for me in the course of that preparation to indict Jowers. Jowers knew about it. I'd known Lloyd Jowers since 1978. He's one of the first people I talked to. So I'd known this guy for 14 years already. And he, of course, never admitted anything, and he lied about everything. But as these witnesses now started to assemble, and it was powerful testimony against him. One of them was his former, and she was still active as his girlfriend and lover at the time. So she became former by 1992. But back in 68, she and Lloyd had a thing going. And her story was that she came into the Grill on the afternoon of April 4th, and she didn't see Lloyd around anywhere. And he was the manager, and he's the short order cook, and he helped him do everything. And she saw the kitchen door close, which was unusual. So she opened the kitchen door, thinking that, well, maybe he's out in the back fooling around with some of those local ladies, because she never trusted him, really. And as she got into the kitchen, she saw the kitchen door was open, leading to the outside. And as she approached that open kitchen door, she heard a gunshot. And she was startled, but she still went on. And as she got to the door, into the doorway, here comes Lloyd running through the bushes, carrying a still-smoking rifle. And he brushes past her quickly, comes inside, bends down to take the shell out and break it down, and says to her plaintively, you know, Betty, you wouldn't do anything to hurt me, would you? And she said, no, Lloyd, of course not. Of course I wouldn't. So he throws the shell down the commode, the toilet back at the kitchen, and stuffed it up in so in doing it. Then covered the rifle with a cloth and brought it out and put it under the shelf. Well, Betty'd known about this, of course, since 1968. And it was only in 1992, I think December 1992, where she finally agreed to tell me this story. And I'd known her for a lot of years. Lloyd tried to keep me from even finding out where she lived. And then there were three others with similar incriminating pieces of information. A taxi driver who saw the murder weapon, whom Lloyd asked to get rid of the murder weapon or hold on to it. There was a whole series of different witnesses. So Lloyd was in trouble, and he knew it. And he said to his lawyer, you go and get me immunity from prosecution, and I'll tell everything I know about this killing. So his lawyer, Lewis Garrison, goes off to meet with the district attorney general and tries to get immunity for Lloyd's. He says, Lloyd will tell you everything. You know, this is the case of the century. You can be the most famous prosecutor in America. You can break this case. Not only does Lloyd not get immunity from prosecution, but the district attorney general never interviewed him, never even spoke to him. So nobody wanted to prosecute Lloyd, but he still was worried. So Lloyd conjures up with his lawyer and some others the idea that he'll try to get this story out publicly. So they contact Sam Donaldson, if you know who he is, but he was an ABC journalist who ran a program called Primetime Live. And Donaldson agreed to have this, put Jowers on and let him tell this story. So Jowers goes on television and tells the story on Primetime Live. And it seems like it's a big news story. I actually got it covered in the Observer in England. I had been living all this time, by the way, in England, not in the United States. I had moved to England in 1980, 81, and moved my family there. And I was a visiting scholar at Cambridge at the time, and that was a much nicer place to raise children, considering some of the things I was getting myself into. So the next morning, after the Primetime Live program, there's no coverage at all of this.

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1: My apologies for interrupting the account of the assassination of Martin Luther King at this crucial moment. Please return for the next broadcast of TUC Radio for a report on the involvement of army sharpshooters at the crime scene in front of the Lorraine Motel. You heard the attorney and author, Dr. William Pepper. He became the counsel for James Earl Ray after he became convinced of his innocence. As close friend of the King family, he helped them for 3 decades to lift the veil of silence and deceit that still covers the death of one of the most important leaders of the 20th century. Bill Pepper is the author of An Act of State, The Execution of Martin Luther King. This was part one of a 2-part synopsis of a period in U.S. history that has been obscured, distorted, and suppressed. This was a rebroadcast of my 2003 program, The Execution of Martin Luther King. I recorded William Pepper at Modern Times Books in the San Francisco Mission District. The back windows were open to the Linda Street playground, and young voices were floating into our silent assembly. 15 years have passed since then, and William Pepper has not given up on this cause. In 2016, his book, The Plot to Kill King, was published by Skyhorse. The book is 700 pages long, and the 400-page appendix represents 26 years of research. The guilty parties remain the same since the publication of An Act of State, but the evidence has mounted with new details of the night of the murder, the trial, and why James Earl Ray was chosen to take the fall. What is left for us to contemplate today is the fact of a government-sanctioned assassination of one of the nation's greatest leaders, and why U.S. military and intelligence organizations had the power to silence King's growing criticism of the war on Vietnam and of his anti-poverty campaign that may be revived in 2018. You can hear this program again for free on TUC Radio's website, tucradio.org. 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My name is Maria Gilardin. Thank you for listening.

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The Pacific Coast Redwood tree is the most efficient carbon sequestering tree on planet Earth, by a long shot. And yet, this magnificent tree is still clear-cut and now threatened with extinction, along with the countless

0: Welcome to Spirit in Action. My name is Mark Helpsmeet, and each week we bring you visits and conversations with people doing healing work for this world, hearing what they're doing and what inspires them and supports them in doing it. Welcome to Spirit in Action. Our Spirit in Action guest host today is Jan Spencer, and in this episode of A Primer for a Paradigm Shift, Jan describes a number of rich and meaningful examples of pushback to the system. We will have a look at nuclear power, the iconic book, Your Money or Your Life, message music from the 1960s, the Black Panthers, a news report about the Global Justice Project from the Paris School of Economics, and more. Paradigm Shift, as Jan explains it, is all about thoughtful and positive pushback to capitalism and the consumer culture. So Jan dishes us up a number of examples of that kind of activism. There is more reason than ever to take action for the good of the people and the planet at this time. In addition to the Primer website, you can track down many of Jan's insights via his YouTube videos or on his website, and those in Eugene, Oregon may be able to hear his broadcasts via KEPW. But right now, Jan is here for Spirit in Action. So here's the mic, Jan.
1: Thanks, Mark. Great to join you. This episode of A Primer for Paradigm Shift on Spirit in Action will focus on pushback. Synonyms of pushback include resist, oppose, defend, and counter. Pushback against oppression is a core part of the human experience that dates back many thousands of years. There was pushback in ancient times. One could say Christianity was pushed back against all kinds of grievous conditions. The American Revolution, waged against the British, was a pushback for many reasons. African people pushed back against their European colonial masters. There seems to be an innate human desire for freedom, justice, self-expression, and self-determination. I recently read an article about how the city of Amsterdam, Holland, has become the first capital city of a country that now bans the advertising of meat products and fossil fuel use, such as air travel and cars. Public places such as billboards, buses, trams, and transit shelters can no longer be used to advertise meat and fossil fuel use. Of course, I was thrilled to read the article. One of the Amsterdam city councillors who advocated the ban had these comments. The city of Amsterdam opposes climate change, so we need to not promote climate change by advertising products and behavior that causes climate change. Of course, I don't know if the city councillors in Amsterdam are champions of paradigm shift, but the ban definitely fits in with the realm of paradigm shift. Sustainability calls for big changes in food choices and how we move ourselves around. The Amsterdam ban caused me to think, what a great theme for this episode of Spirit in Action. So I put a list together of other examples of pushback I know about or have been a part of. This episode on Spirit in Action Radio will be a meandering adventure describing a wide range of social, economic, and environmental pushback. From my own personal archives, the listener will recognize some of them, and some of them will be totally new. But the intention is to fortify our thinking about purposeful, creative, and peaceful pushback to the mainstream economy and society. My list of examples of pushback will even include some music. I encourage others to push back in meaningful and positive ways. Paradigm shift moves forward when people and progressive organizations realize they are part of a larger movement of thoughtful pushback. That is an important part of the message of this program. There are many people and organizations pushing back. We can be inspired by those examples, and we can inspire others by our own examples. Next, a big pushback against big tobacco. In 1998, the attorneys general of 46 U.S. states and other parties sued the major American tobacco companies, such as Philip Morris, R.J. Reynolds, Brown & Williamson, and Lorillard. The basis for the lawsuit was for the tobacco companies to pay back health care costs directly related to tobacco use. The tobacco companies opted for an out-of-court settlement where they were to pay $206 billion to the states over 25 years. This is the largest civil litigation settlement in United States history. The overall lawsuit and outcome came to be referred to as the 1998 Master Settlement Agreement. The legal result also included new restrictions on tobacco advertising and marketing, such as a prohibition of advertising cigarettes to persons under 18 years, elimination of cartoons and cigarette advertising, a prohibition on any form of outdoor advertisement of cigarettes, and the companies were required to make their internal documents more accessible to the public. And there were many other conditions from the lawsuit. The MSA lawsuit shows that the public does have the capacity to push back at an entity as large and powerful as the tobacco industry. But one could also ask, with what we know about tobacco, why hasn't the product simply been banned? Current legal actions against the oil companies, digital media corporations, and artificial intelligence businesses show that society's interests can be boosted when society steps up on its own behalf. We should ask ourselves, how else can we use the existing legal and governmental structures for the good of people and planet? Nuclear power has been controversial since the beginning. Some would say a technology looking for a reason to exist, and a very dangerous way to boil water. What to do with the waste is still a problem, and every power station remains a potential bomb factory. I was involved with pushing back against a nuclear power plant under construction southwest of Fort Worth, near a state park known for its dinosaur tracks. Nuclear power wouldn't be happening at all without the federal Price-Anderson Act that limits the amount of liability to the power plant's owner if there was an accident. Some claim the law relieves the power companies of full accountability if there was a major accident, and the law is, in effect, an enormous subsidy to nuclear power. At the present time, the Price-Anderson Act has been extended to 2065. Our protest group in Denton, north of Dallas-Fort Worth, was part of a network with members in Dallas, Fort Worth, and Austin pushing back on Comanche Peak, two 1,200-megawatt reactors being built on a huge acreage of Central Texas scrublands loaded with cactus, mesquite, and arroyos. Our protests were always peaceful. We caused no real property damage. The demos were well advertised. The police knew we would not make big problems. My own dislike of nuclear technology was boosted a lot when I attended a public information session with the utility building the nuke at Glen Rose. Several speakers explained how the reactor works and how safe it was and how much the builders and utility company could be trusted. The speakers emphasized repeatedly the emergency core cooling system would flood the reactor with water if any unlikely accident arrived to a need for that safety system. I asked the speakers if the entire emergency core cooling system had ever been tested in real life, with a real 1,200 megawatt size reactor. The speaker hesitated for a moment and replied, well, yes, the various parts of the system had all been tested and worked. I repeated my question two more times, and finally the speaker had to admit that no, the entire system had never been tested together. The 100 people in attendance could clearly understand the speaker was not telling the truth. Our demos were to make a statement with trespass, then be arrested, go to the local jail for fingerprints, and be released. The Comanche Peak nuclear power plant was built, and it has not had any serious accidents. And the demos were over 40 years ago. The question remains what to do with all the nuclear waste and what to do with all the radioactive hardware when the power plant needs to be decommissioned. There are many kinds of technology that have made our lives safer, more comfortable, and healthy. The same technology can be used in both positive and damaging ways. Humans have a love for innovation. Many observers advise caution when the profit motive drives technology and innovation. An uplifted society would reward innovation that serves a purpose that is healthy for people and planet. Pushing back in a positive way is a critical action when the dominant narrative rewards irresponsible use of technology. Another example of pushback shared by perhaps millions of people comes from a well-known book first published in 1992. The following description of the book is both from the internet and my own accounts because I've read the book and actively make use of much of its content. Your Money or Your Life is a personal finance book co-authored by Vicki Robin and Joe Dominguez. Its purpose is to help readers transform their relationship with money through a structured 9-step program. The book emphasizes the importance of aligning financial decisions with personal values and achieving financial independence. For many, Your Money or Your Life has been and continues to be the entry into the realm of voluntary simplicity. Voluntary simplicity is a condition where one can say they have enough stuff and money. Realizing or creating that condition can allow someone to put their time and resources into projects for the good of society, personal uplift, and creativity, or whatever else they choose. Here's a list of the primary concepts from the book to gain financial independence in a thoughtful way that also pushes back on the consumer culture and fits paradigm shift. 1. Making peace with the past. Reflect on past financial decisions. 2. Being in the present. Track your life energy and spending. 3. Monthly tabulation. Create a monthly financial overview. 4. Three questions that will transform your life. Evaluate your spending habits. 5. Making life energy visible. Understand the value of your time and money. 6. Valuing your life energy. Minimizing spending. Reduce unnecessary expenses. 7. Valuing your life energy. Maximizing your income. Increase your income potential. 8. Capital and crossover point. Learn about investments and financial growth. 9. Investing for financial independence. Strategies for long-term financial health. The book emphasizes that financial life should not be separate from personal life. It encourages readers to reflect on their values and how their spending aligns with those values. This holistic approach is intended to create a more fulfilling life where money serves as a tool for uplift rather than a source of stress in managing excess possessions. Your money or your life has been influential in the personal finance community, praised for its practical advice and transformative potential. Many readers report improved financial literacy, better relationships, and a more clear understanding of their life goals after following its principles. In more recent years, your money or your life can be paired with a footprint calculator to gauge one's ecological footprint and identify more where in their lifestyle they might economize to help gain a greater level of personal empowerment that can be a benefit to themselves, the community, and the natural world. My own lifestyle aligns with your money or your life. My choices are an intentional pushback against the dominant financial paradigm, which encourages excess over enough. The footprint calculator tells me I have close to a One Earth lifestyle. I describe that lifestyle in more detail on my website, aprimerforparadigmshift.org. The ideal of voluntary simplicity is a core aspect of paradigm shift because a more simple lifestyle includes reducing eco-footprints, prioritizing time and money for personal and social transformation, and making time to build civic culture. Your money or your life explicitly poses the question, what is more important, your money or your life? The late 1960s was a period of enormous social pushback. The Vietnam War was raging. A more assertive civil rights movement was gaining ground. College campuses were simmering with free speech and protest. The Cold War was flourishing. A new concern about the environment was taking hold. The earliest baby boomers were coming of age, and many had reason to be wary and even disenchanted with the middle-class suburban American dream. Much of the popular music of the time reflected the emerging counterculture. Many familiar groups sang about the times. Bob Dylan, of course, is best known, while the Staple Singers are recognized for many songs with social commentary. John Fogerty sang The High Energy, Fortunate Son. Steppenwolf sang Desperation. Buffalo Springfield sang For What It's Worth. Eddie Harris and Les McCann delivered the raucous and lengthy Compared to What, recorded live at the Montrose Jazz Festival in 1969. The Plastic Ono Band is celebrated for Give Peace a Chance. There are many other memorable songs critical of the system and calling for social, economic, political, environmental, and spiritual pushback at that time. I like all the songs mentioned and many others. But my favorite band of the era was Jefferson Airplane, an early Jefferson Starship. Airplane sang Volunteers, The House at Pooneel Corner, their version of Stephen Stills' Wooden Ships, Crown of Creation, and many others. Blows Against the Empire is an entire album that tells the sci-fi story of 7,000 refugees banding together to hijack a starship and set out into the cosmos looking for a new place to call home. One line goes, "People you see will leave you be more than the ones you've known before. Land is green and you make it grow, but you gotta let go, you know." The recording you're about to hear is titled, "Have You Seen the Stars Tonight?" Like much of the album, there is no percussion. The piano playing by Gray Slick is just beautiful. The discreet, spacey sound effects are not overdone. Paul Kantner's words and solo voice create a dreamy image of taking an evening stroll on the deck of a starship, looking out on the endless void of space and leaving a troubled Earth behind, with the anticipation of new worlds to discover. One line goes, "Have you seen the stars tonight? Would you like to go up on a deck and look at them with me? Have you seen the stars tonight? Would you like to go up for a stroll and keep me company? Do you know we could go? We are free. Any place you can think of, we can be." The lengthy instrumental at the beginning of the song is the lead-in and out to my radio program, A Primer for Paradigm Shift. Pushback can be musical, lovely, and lyrical. Okay, let's hear "Have You Seen the Stars Tonight?"

0: Very nice. That track was Have You Seen the Stars Tonight by Jefferson Starship. Pushback can be a beautiful sound and story. Pushback can take place in many different ways for many different reasons. Mark, it's your turn with the microphone.
1: 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But right now, I'll turn the mic back over to guest host Jan Spencer. All yours, Jan.
0: Thanks, Mark. This next short overview describes the Black Panthers from Wikipedia. The Black Panther Party was an American Marxist-Leninist and Black Power political and militant organization founded by college students Huey Newton and Bobby Seale in October 1966 in Oakland, California. The Panthers were active in the East Bay Area until 1982. Between 1968 and 1971, it was also a nationwide organization with chapters in many major American cities, including New York City, Chicago, Los Angeles, Seattle, Philadelphia. Members were active in many prisons and had international chapters in the United Kingdom and Algeria. A Primer for Paradigm Shift does not endorse or critique the Black Panthers, but there can be no doubt, regardless of one agrees or disagrees with the Panthers' tactics, the Panthers deserve a place within any commentary on the topic of an interest group's pushback against social, economic, and political injustice. Early on, the Panthers were known for their patrols to follow the Oakland police with loaded shotguns, which at the time was legal in California. There were confrontations and violence with the authorities. For years, the Panthers were targeted by the FBI. Who was to blame for the violent interactions depended on one's point of view. While the Panthers were best known for altercations with the police, many Panther groups provided various assistance to underserved communities, including free breakfast for thousands of children. Some Panther groups offer clothing, shoes, and access to medical care for those in need. Some chapters offered education on legal aid and early childhood education that predated Head Start. At its greatest expanse, there were over 5,000 Black Panther members found in groups all over the country, including my town, Eugene, Oregon. Their national newspaper had a circulation of 250,000. The Panthers had a 10-point program, and it goes like this. We want freedom, full employment, and end to the robbery of capitalists of our Black community. We want decent housing, education that's fair to Black history. black exemption from military service, an end to police brutality. We want freedom for all black men held in federal, state, and county jails and prisons. We want blacks on trial to be tried by a jury of their peers. We want land, bread, housing, education, clothing, justice, and peace. In later years, the Panthers shifted their focus away from opposing white oppression to opposing class oppression. The legacy of the Panthers is in the eye of the beholder. Their goal was to gain justice and opportunity for black people. That task is an ongoing project for all of humanity. Certainly, the Panthers brought those completely reasonable wants to the attention of more people. Close to 50 years later, history shows a lot of progress in human rights and inclusion for black people and other interest groups. Much of that progress is the result of all kinds of pushback. Pushback against the system comes in many shapes and sizes. By the mid-1990s, here in Eugene and other locations in the Pacific Northwest, there was a surge of forest activism to protect remaining old-growth forests from logging. By the 1990s, something like 95% of the old-growth mid-latitude rainforest of the Pacific Northwest had been cut, beginning with the early white settlers and declining sharply by the 1980s and 90s. There are dozens of abandoned lumber mills all over the west side of the Cascades in Oregon. Only a half mile from where I live is an enormous rail yard, 2 miles long and 1,000 feet wide, that was a regional sorting yard for the timber industry. It's now mostly empty. The name Warner Creek deserves attention within the history of pushing back against the system. An arson fire burned almost 9,000 acres over 2 weeks, some 60 miles east of Eugene, Oregon, in 1991. 9,000 acres is an area almost 4 square miles in size. Over 2,000 firefighters with bulldozers, fire-retardant airplane drops, and helicopters were used to slow the blaze in a rugged mountainous landscape. Eventually, rain and snow put out the fire. By the early 1990s, the Warner Creek burn area had a high level of protection, first with a conservation zone designation, and by the mid-1990s as a late succession reserve, specifically for northern spotted owl habitat. Over several years after the fire, there was a process involving the Forest Service, the public, and logging companies to discuss what to do with the burned area. Some interests wanted to cut the dead trees, arguing it was no longer suitable for habitat. Others called for no logging at all. Importantly, some old-growth areas within the burn were untouched by the fire. A preliminary decision was made, making no one happy, to salvage log part of the fire area. Those favoring no logging contended that allowing the cutting of the burned trees would reward the arson. Various legal meanderings, lawsuits, and changes to forestry rules went on for several years into the mid-1990s. A new regulation emerged in 1995 called the Salvage Logging Rider that removed earlier restrictions on logging and late succession reserves. That meant Warner Creek was no longer protected from logging. With this decision, forest activists headed for the hills just outside the logging town of Oak Ridge, Oregon. Forest activists started to physically blockade the road to the burn area to prevent logging work to take place. The first lockdown on the road was the beginning of a nearly 9-month blockade and related actions to prevent logging at Warner Creek. For many, protesting the logging was not only to stop the cutting of ancient forests, but also a proxy for pushing back on an economic system and culture that caused far too much damage to the natural world. While the blockade of the logging road grew in numbers of people and architectural design, another activist camped out in Eugene in front of the federal courthouse on a juice fast to call attention to the cause of saving Warner Creek. Forest Service policy, along with Smokey the Bear, were seen as pawns of economic interest to turn nature into money. The blockade included a public information campaign to explain the value of the old growth not only to wildlife, but also to human well-being, and the value of leaving the burn area alone to study how a forest recovers from a fire. The blockade at Warner Creek inspired many other attempts to stop logging in the Northwest. Some were successful, some were not. Tactics included walking down to logging trucks, along with trespass, tree sits, and direct action, which resulted in many arrests. An enormous amount of camaraderie and cooperation was generated. Stores in Eugene donated all kinds of supplies. Friends of mine donated cut wood for campfires at the blockade site, while another business donated untold numbers of bagels. This radio producer helped organize rides to the site. At its maximum, there were perhaps 25 people camping out on the road that led to Warner Creek. There were tents, a teepee, a stockade with a drawbridge over a cut in the road. The site was occupied even when snow accumulated to over 5 feet in depth. The New York Times had a photo and story about Warner Creek on its front page. An article in the National Geographic about the Pacific Northwest included a photo of the stockade with activists taking positions above the top of the stockade posts and all around the structure. Finally, after years of hopes and disappointments, in 1996, a federal ruling was made to prohibit the logging of Warner Creek. The Forest Service moved in with heavy equipment and leveled the Occupy site, even while some activists remained in a lockdown mode. Warner Creek was an historic pushback. A small group catalyzed and empowered hundreds of other participants and supporters near and far. The overall trajectory of our consumer society and its impact on the environment was little affected, but the local victory for Warner Creek is perhaps a small preview of greater victories of all shapes and sizes over time on behalf of paradigm shift. Very good. Here's our next example of pushback. KEPW radio station. KEPW is a low-watt radio station broadcasting and streaming from Eugene, Oregon. KEPW is the home station for a primer for paradigm shift. The media is a critical asset for pushing back on capitalism and the consumer culture. KEPW is non-commercial broadcasting. 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I read this from the KEPW website. 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We value peace, justice, integrity, and community. 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The mission of Eugene Peaceworks is to create a society free of war, oppression, and exploitation, and to demonstrate that peace works through education, nonviolent grassroots action, and mutual empowerment. Returning to my own words, KEPW exists thanks to the hard work of raising the funds, securing the equipment, and navigating the legal requirements to create a radio station. There's a board of directors, a station manager, program directors, and tech crew. The work of maintaining the station is largely unpaid. KEPW allows many people to have a voice to the wider world who would not likely have that voice. KEPW is part of the Pacifica Network, which includes full power stations in Los Angeles, San Francisco, New York, Houston, and Washington, D.C. The network also includes nearly 200 stations like KEPW. Most are low power, some are full power, and these stations are located all over the country. All the stations would be described as progressive in their content and character in terms of social, economic, political, and environmental issues. Spirit in Action also taps into the Pacifica Network. 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The programs are identified by all kinds of criteria, such as length of program, topics it addresses, and how often it's produced. For example, topics I relate to a primer for paradigm shift include economics, health, society and culture, environmental sustainability, permaculture, human rights, capitalism, consumerism, urbanism, and belief systems. Program managers from the network can browse AudioPort and make use of programs for their own stations. For example, a primer for paradigm shift can be found on AudioPort as two 28-minute programs that are posted to AudioPort on the 25th of each month. The listing on AudioPort includes a description of both the particular program and the overall series. Some Pacifica programs have been produced for tens of years. KEPW and Pacifica stations bring important points of view to the wider world. Very good. Let's move on to Uplift of the Spirit. Uplift of the Spirit is one of the core aspects of paradigm shift. Uplift of the Spirit is purposeful and benevolent pushback against capitalism and the consumer culture. What is uplift? To use a medical analogy, uplift of the Spirit is something like a vaccine against the consumer culture. An uplifted spirit has little interest in vanity and large ego footprints. In contrast to the consumer culture, uplift of the spirit identifies reason and purpose to a life and being an active part in making the community a better place. The values and goals of paradigm shift are very different from those of the familiar consumer culture. The primer goes into considerable detail describing the vision for the consumer culture articulated and advocated by Edward Bernays and friends almost 100 years ago. Bernays called for a society that was managed by those few with intellect and capability while the masses would be purposefully distracted and disempowered from meaningful participation in the workings of society. The consumer culture favors a life of buying and distractions rather than citizenship, contribution, and participation. After four or five generations of the modern consumer culture, we see not only immense and deepening social, economic, political, and environmental problems, but very little effort and even less success in addressing those problems. Problems lead to profits, and it's even better for the economic system if the solutions don't fix the problems at all. Climate change is accelerating, and the wealthy few own increasingly large percentages of the nation's finances and political power. At the same time, a growing number of people are becoming disenchanted with the consumer culture. The disenchanted have the opportunity to self-empower, uplift, and push back against the system in positive ways. They have the most to gain by purposefully choosing a new and healthy set of values and goals for their lives. The primer and related sources are here to help. What do the ideals and values for uplift and pushback look like? The primer points to the wisdom of the world's great spiritual traditions. These ideals provide a significant vaccine to the consumer culture and, at the same time, translate directly into actions to uplift and repurpose our own way of life as individuals and society. Care for the natural world. The well-being of the environment should be a primary concern for all humanity. Our own lifestyles should create minimal damage to nature and public health. A society should take care of its needs within the boundaries of the natural world. Modesty of lifestyle. Vanity and excess are considered contrary to an ethical and uplifted way of life. A healthy lifestyle has a much smaller eco-footprint and makes time for engagement with the community. Service to the community. A healthy society and lifestyle depend on each other, and that means engagement and participation in the affairs of the community to assist the well-being of others and to help restore the natural world. Accountability for our actions. Paradigm shift means we are responsible for our actions that affect others and the natural world. Uplift of the spirit. A healthy society depends on a healthy social and natural environment, and that starts with the ideal to become more caring, compassionate, and engaged citizens. Uplift of the spirit is a core aspect and a caring pushback to the downslope of the consumer culture. Uplift is the passport to prioritizing time and money, reducing eco-footprints, and building civic culture. Uplift of the spirit leads to uplift in how we push back to capitalism and the consumer culture. Here's our final example of pushback. I recently became aware of the Global Justice Project from the Paris School of Economics. The Global Justice Project calls for dramatic global-scale pushback to capitalism, the consumer culture, and the polycrisis. The GJP advocates deep integrated transformations for a global redistribution of wealth, a big reform of the international financial and economic order, a radical transformation of energy systems, and difficult to imagine changes to global consumption patterns. The Global Justice Project is the most expansive

0: and social well-being within planetary boundaries by taking simultaneous action in three areas of need. First, fast decarbonization of energy systems. Second, sufficiency, a sharp decrease in material consumption of the world's well-off, including changes in land use and the restoration of forest cover. Third, a drastic reduction in inequality of income, wealth, and political power, both between countries and within countries. The report states that existing mainstream efforts to address the polycrisis relating to the environment, disequity, technology, geopolitics, finance and economics, and more, are far from adequate and will lead to economic, environmental, and social disaster. A dramatic redistribution of wealth would be a basic part of this plan, along with steep reductions in the time people would be working for money. Diets would include far less animal products, and lifestyles would be based on far less consumption of energy and stuff. Taxing the incomes and wealth of the world's affluent would pay for the plan, which would benefit the lives of essentially the entire world's population, including the well-off themselves. Investments in economic sectors would be dramatically shifted away from manufacturing and material production to education, health, and public services. The intended outcome of the GJP would be to significantly raise living standards in the developing world, reduce material consumption of the world's affluent, and hold global warming to under 2 degrees centigrade from pre-industrial levels. The GJP would create many social, economic, and political conditions favorable for practical application of the primer and transition town strategies. I was captivated to read the summary and see how much the primer and the Global Justice Project have in common. A near future episode of A Primer for Paradigm Shift will take a closer look at the Global Justice Project. Search Global Justice Project Summary online to learn more. Pushback to dominant and abusive economic and social systems has been going on for millennia and comes in many shapes and sizes. We inherit that powerful tradition. Recall the stories you just heard about big tobacco, nuclear power, your money or your life. Have you seen the stars tonight? The Black Panthers, forest activism, empowering media, uplift of the spirit, and the Global Justice Project. What stories could you add, past, present, and future? There is a place for everyone to help bring about a society and way of life that does not need pushback. This is Jan Spencer coming to you from Eugene, Oregon. My website is aprimerforparadigmshift.org. Mark, I'm returning the mic to you.
1: 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I'm Mark Helpsmeet, and I hope you find deep roots to support you to grow steadily toward the light. This is Spirit in Action.

Hey there, this is Mauro from Love to Bleed. 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

0: Nuclear hot seat. That two-word title was launched into the world on June 14, 2011, only 3 months after the triple meltdown at Fukushima in Japan. It was the debut of something. I didn't know what, but thought that maybe it was a podcast. And for the first time, other people heard me say,
1: "Since Fukushima, on March 11th of this year, I have been absorbed in what's going on, the information that's out there, the various ramifications it's having, the lack of information that is getting to most people, and what it is that we need to do in order to maintain our health, maintain our sanity, and do something to turn around the nuclear situation so that we're no longer being subjected to the dangers of having a dirty bomb in our backyard."
0: And from that has come everything else. Well, nobody could have predicted, least of all me, that 15 years later, I'd be here, working on episode number 781, with a weekly archive stretching back for a decade and a half, chronicling the good, the bad, and the "you've got to be kidding" about nuclear that clearly spells out what we're facing and what we're doing about it to get rid of that awful, deadly, dangerous seat that we all share.
2: Nuclear hot seat, what are those people thinking? Nuclear hot seat, what have those boys been drinking? Nuclear hot seat, the corium is sinking. Our time to act is shrinking, but our activists are linking. Nuclear hot seat, it's the bomb.
0: Welcome to Nuclear Hot Seat, the weekly international news magazine keeping you up to date on all things nuclear from a different perspective. We're a show for people who know nothing about nuclear who would like to know something, and people who already know something about nuclear who would like to know just a little bit more. My name is Libby Halevi. I'm the producer and host, as well as a survivor of the nuclear accident at Three Mile Island from just 1 mile away. So I know what can happen when those nuclear so-called experts get it wrong. This week, we mark the 15th anniversary of Nuclear Hot Seat with a look back on how it all got started, excerpts from some of our favorite and most impactful interviews, shine a spotlight on our featured commentators, and much more. If there's something you want to know about why we need to oppose nuclear in all its many forms, stick around for a whole bunch of easy-to-understand tidbits gleaned from the last 15 years. Today is Tuesday, June 16, 2026, and here is this week's Nuclear Hot Seat 15th Anniversary Special. Of course, from a different perspective. First, my background. I was conscripted into the world of nuclear hyper-awareness by having been 1 mile from the nuclear meltdown at Three Mile Island in Harrisburg, Pennsylvania, on March 28, 1979. I was visiting a friend who had just moved to the area 6 months before. Talk about timing. We didn't evacuate until the third day. And the trauma of being next to a malfunctioning nuclear reactor that, as far as we knew at the time, was in danger of blowing up, is something I wish on none of you. In the wake of that experience, I tried to become an activist, but had too much post-traumatic stress to deal with it, or deal with people who did not have a clue. The final straw on my early attempt was attending a rally concert marketplace put on by the LA-based Alliance for Survival, where someone was selling candles in the shape of Three Mile Island cooling towers so you could have your own personal meltdown. I stepped away from any attempt at activism, down to ignoring Chernobyl when it happened. But by Fukushima, I could look on what was happening courtesy the internet, and became first obsessed with the information, and then with the need to do something with everything I was learning. The full story is in my book, Yes, I Glow in the Dark. But in brief, 3 months after Fukushima began,
3: I posted a single request on Facebook for people who might want to join with me on a conference call / podcast, only it wasn't really a podcast at the time. It would be to discuss the issues raised by this ongoing disaster, the tension we were all feeling, and what we might be able to do about it. Two people actually showed up, including one I had never met, and on June 14, 2011, it all started like this.
1: Okay, here we go, guys. My name is Libby Halevi, and we are talking on Tuesday, June 14th, 2011. And the purpose of this call is to discuss the nuclear issues that are going on in the world. I have a particular interest in this because I was at Three Mile Island when it happened. I was 1 mile away. That was back in 1979, and ever since I have been acutely aware of what's going on with the nuclear industry. Maybe not completely conversant, there are times I avoided the information completely, but certainly since Fukushima on March 11th of this year, I have been absorbed in what's going on, the information that's out there, the various ramifications it's having, the lack of information that is getting to most people, and what it is that we need to do in order to maintain our health, maintain our sanity, and do something to turn around the nuclear situation so that we're no longer being subjected to the dangers of having a dirty bomb in our backyard. There are a lot of directions I could go with this, but I think where I would like to focus is to let you know that this is about sparking an activist response. A lot of times online we get all excited and we sign petitions and we forward videos and we say, oh, look at this. Oh, isn't this upsetting? Oh, isn't this terrible? And then it all dies down and goes away, and nothing has translated into action in the analog world, in the physical world. It's just been a brouhaha online. So what I would like to do is address this from a perspective of what can we do to take action, small steps leading to larger steps, that can put an activist response into the world so we can start turning this thing around.
3: And with that pledge, little did I know what I was getting myself into. The exciting part was getting to contact people who had been part of the movement against nuclear for decades and been present or direct participants in some of our most momentous historic moments. By allowing them to tell their stories, I became educated, and I got to share this information with all of you. One of the most remarkable interviews I conducted was with Dr. Helen Caldicott. She is an Australian physician, author, and prominent anti-nuclear activist who has dedicated her medical and public life to campaigning against nuclear weapons, nuclear power, and environmental hazards. I like to think of her as the mother of us all. She notably founded Physicians for Social Responsibility in the U.S., was nominated for a Nobel Peace Prize, and remains a leading voice in the international peace movement. Here, Dr. Caldicott tells the story of how she almost convinced U.S. President Ronald Reagan to get rid of nukes.
4: At one of the symposia I spoke, and a woman came up to me afterwards and she said, I'm an agent for Hollywood film stars. I'd like to work with you. I said, I can't afford you. She said, I'll do it for free. Sally Field, Lily Tomlin, Tom Cruise, all of these people were her clients. So no one wants a boring old medical doctor talking about nuclear war on television. But if they've got Sally Field along with me or whoever, then that's great. And so she put me on with the film stars on television and radio, in Vogue, in Life, in women's magazines all over the country. And so as I was on television, I was speaking to Mr. and Mrs. Joe Sixpack, sitting with their kids watching television. So through that mechanism, over 80% of Americans started to understand what nuclear war means. And then a film was made called The Day After, which it was a bomb dropping on Midwestern town. Everyone watched it. People had psychologists ready to counsel children because it was so scary. It was a film that helped turn Ronald Reagan around. I was asked to speak in the Playboy Mansion before all the film stars in Hollywood. Paul Newman was there to speak with me. I'd never met him. I walked into the Playboy Mansion and he kissed my hand and I nearly collapsed at his feet. He was so beautiful. Anyway, my agent said, look, these are film stars. You can be emotional tonight. Normally when I gave a speech to like 2,000 people, I'd have to be extremely scientific and establish my credentials. And only at the end could I go for their emotions and talk about how much do they love their children and smell a rose and the like. But this time I was quite emotional. I said at the end, go out and look up at the stars tonight and realize that we're probably the only life in the universe. Well, apparently Chris Christopherson had collapsed in my arms weeping at the end of my talk. I can't remember that. But also this tall, skinny girl came up to me and said, I'm Patty Davis. I think you're the only person on earth who can convince my father about nuclear weapons. And she was Reagan's daughter. Will you see him? I did a quick double take and I said, I'll see him, but alone, without Mies Baker or Diva. And so she rang me the next day and said, we've got an hour at the end of his working day. And I said, what time is that? She said, 4 o'clock, which alarmed me a little. We had lunch, swept into the Southern Portico, went into the Lansley Library, in which there was no books. He came in all dithery, didn't know where to sit. I shook his hand and said, how do you do, Mr. President? So I showed him where to sit. And we talked for an hour and a quarter. Patty sat there, but I was alone with him. I had longer time with him alone than any other person during his presidency. He started off by, oh, I said, I suppose you don't know who I am. And he said, yes, you're an Australian. You read on the beach and you're scared of nuclear war. And I said, yes. And he said, I too am scared of nuclear war, but a way to prevent it is to build more nuclear weapons. So we were off to a flying start. I'd just written my book, Missile Envy, and I had figures and facts just pouring out of me. And so he'd get quite uptight when he'd make a remark and I would correct him. So I ended up holding his hand, developing a doctor-patient relationship with him for about half the time, just reassuring him, teaching him. At the end, I thought, well, I haven't had any influence at all. But after that, he started saying nuclear war must never be fought and can never be won. I think it was partly the result of the film the day after, partly the result of me. He mentioned me as in his autobiography. And Nancy Reagan was onto it too. And in the end, he and Gorbachev met in Reykjavik in Iceland. And over a weekend, two mere mortals almost agreed to abolish nuclear weapons. But they got stuck up on Star Wars. And Gorbachev should have said to Reagan, have Star Wars, because he knew it wouldn't work. But they got stuck on Star Wars and the whole thing fell apart. And I remember Secretary of Defense Schultz came out from the meeting and he said, we did this and we achieved that and we achieved this. And then his face fell and then he said, it didn't work. I later went to Reykjavik and the people took me to that little house. It was a little house and they'd cleared the area for about a mile around and there were men standing with guns all around to protect it. Reagan and Gorbachev met in one room, Schultz and Shevardnadze in the other room. Upstairs was Richard Pearl, the Prince of Darkness, who worked in the Pentagon. And so Reagan would run into Schultz and give him talk about what had been proposed. Schultz would run up to Richard Pearl in the bathroom, who's writing numbers on lavatory paper because he didn't have any paper. And then they'd come down and downstairs were the KGB and I don't know, I suppose they were drinking vodka and someone threw a lighted match into the rubbish tin and it caught fire and they nearly burnt the whole place down. I've got that story straight from the horse's mouth. Amazing, eh? Amazing.
3: Dr. Helen Caldicott. Our interview was so long and intricate that I ran it in two parts for Nuclear Hot Seat number 568, May 11, 2022, and 569, May 18, 2022. Those who support the ongoing building and stockpiling of nuclear weapons claim that those weapons are necessary because they protect us by providing deterrence, meaning by having them, we will guarantee that they will not be used. This nuclear doublespeak hogwash was more diplomatically but firmly expressed by Melissa Park, executive director of the International Campaign to Abolish Nuclear Weapons, or ICAN. She traveled to Japan for the 80th anniversary commemoration of the U.S. atomic bombings of Hiroshima and Nagasaki. We caught up with her while she was in Nagasaki the day after the Hiroshima anniversary ceremony. We discussed both ceremonies, the dilemma of the Korean hibakusha, and then got into the key discussion of why the concept of deterrence is a false hope that leaves the door open for disaster, and why the only way to end the nuclear threat is to abolish nuclear weapons entirely. We spoke for Nuclear Hot Seat number 737 on August 13, 2025. For those listening who might not be familiar with the alternative take on deterrence, it's touted as being the only way that we can protect ourselves, yada, yada. When you say deterrence, explain what it is that you mean.
5: Well, nuclear deterrence, simply put, means the willingness and readiness of nuclear-armed states to inflict indiscriminate, catastrophic harm on millions of innocent people and the environment as a way of deterring attacks. The very possession of nuclear weapons poses a constant and unacceptable threat to humanity. There was an Australian former foreign minister, Gareth Evans, who co-chaired the International Commission on Nuclear Non-Proliferation and Disarmament, along with the former Japanese foreign minister, Yoriko Kawaguchi. Gareth said, keeping stockpiles of nuclear weapons is not a risk-free enterprise, even if you only intend to use them by way of retaliation. The deterrent utility of nuclear weapons is illusory, and the risk of retaining nuclear weapons far outweighs any benefit from having them. So he said that. The quote that I love the most, because I think it sums it all up, is the one from Joseph Rotblat, who was one of the early nuclear scientists on the Manhattan Project and the only one to leave it for moral reasons, who went on to campaign for nuclear disarmament and won the Nobel Peace Prize. He said about nuclear deterrence that it is the ultimate form of terrorism. And it is. That's exactly what it is. It's holding the world to ransom. And the thing is, as Gareth said, I mean, even if you don't ever intend to use them, except by way of retaliation, and even that would be contrary to international law and morality, because you're inflicting, you know, one atrocity does not excuse another. But even if that's, you know, things happen, accidents happen. You know, there are more than 50 nuclear weapons sitting at the bottom of the ocean that have fallen out of planes, rolled off of ships, sunk with nuclear submarines. We've had incidents where the moonlight, flying swans, reflections off of clouds have been mistaken in radar detection equipment, and they've been mistaken for incoming missiles, and training exercises have been mistaken as the real thing. And so these sorts of things have happened in the past and could have ended in disaster, and it's only been really luck, or having a person who was prepared, as Stanislav Petrov was, prepared to go against his own country's protocols and not elevate the issue to see that there was a counterattack from Russia. And, you know, he was hailed at the UN as the man who saved the earth, but he was not treated well in Russia because he hadn't followed the protocol, even though it would have meant, you know, the end of the world. So the fact is that deterrence is a psychological concept. relying upon 100% rationality and predictability of all actors, including one's enemies, 100% of the time, relying upon full knowledge of the enemy's intentions. You know, we know that human beings frequently don't act rationally, and machines can make mistakes as humans can. You know, you can't deter mistakes and miscalculations. You can't deter unhinged leaders and cyber attacks. You know, there are so many things that cannot be deterred. And so naturally, even if deterrence might work sometimes, it manifestly won't work all the time. And that means that when you've got weapons that can destroy humanity, that risk is not acceptable. These weapons have to be eliminated. That's the only way to eliminate the existential threat they pose.
3: All it takes is one mistake, and deterrence means absolutely nothing except disaster.
5: Yep.
3: Melissa Park, Executive Director of the International Campaign to Abolish Nuclear Weapons. Nuclear weapons dangers are not only created by explosions here on Earth. There's been a growing amount of talk about placing nukes in space, even though the Outer Space Treaty of 1967 explicitly forbids weapons of mass destruction from being deployed in the space environment. What could be the impact on life on Earth from a single nuclear bomb explosion in space? That's what I discussed in my interview with Professor Stephen Starr. He directed the Clinical Laboratory Science Program at the University of Missouri in Columbia for 11 years until his retirement in 2021. He continues as an associate of the Nuclear Age Peace Foundation and has been a board member and senior scientist with Physicians for Social Responsibility. Here, he brings up another crucial point about EMPs, electromagnetic pulse. I spoke with Professor Stephen Starr for Nuclear Hot Seat number 626 on June 21st, 2023. What is a high altitude electromagnetic pulse?
6: It's created by a high altitude detonation of a nuclear weapon, beginning at about 19 miles up above the Earth and up to hundreds of miles above that. There's no blast or thermal fire effects that are produced, but it creates a gigantic electromagnetic field or a pulse that will cover the entire continental of the United States. And this would bring down most or all of the U.S. national electric grid. And that would go for any national electric grid that hasn't been shielded from electromagnetic pulse.
3: With this high-level electromagnetic pulse, which is sometimes referred to as a HEMP or an EMP, EMP, how long would it take for it to have an effect on the grid, and how high would the pulse itself actually be compared to normal usage or normal load on the electrical systems?
6: Well, it happens at the speed of light. And so in a few billionths of a second, these giant electromagnetic fields will strike the Earth, and they will induce these massive voltages and currents into any electrically conductive material. In particular, the power lines and telecom lines can have up to 2 million volts for a medium distribution power line, which will create 5 to 10,000 amps in that line. And so anything that's plugged into the grid at that point, it's going to get this massive surge of electricity. And most modern electronic devices only operate at a few volts if they're solid state electronics. So if they're not shielded from this, they're going to get cooked.
3: What would the impact be in terms of the way we are used to conducting life right now in this portion of the 21st century?
6: Well, everything depends on electricity in modern society. So if the grid is knocked out, and see, the grid will remain out for months or longer because of some of the components that are going to be destroyed in it, but I can explain that a little later. In the areas that are within, say, 70 to 100,000 square miles beneath the detonation, all the solid state electronics would be fried. And our critical national infrastructure relies on modern electronic devices to operate. So all the critical infrastructure in this affected area would cease to function. And that would include ground, sea, rail, and air transportation systems, fuel and food distribution systems, water and sanitation systems, telecommunications systems, financial systems, emergency services. I bet anything you can think of would just be knocked out almost instantly.
3: So we would basically be stuck in place with no services coming to us and our resources being depleted, which sounds to me like the total breakdown of Western civilization, or what passes for it.
6: Well, if this happened, suddenly you would have no running water, you would have no heating or cooling, you would not be able to get gas for your car because you wouldn't be able to deliver fuel, all the transportation systems would be knocked out. It would be like suddenly being transported back into the 18th century, only we really don't know how to survive in that environment. All the food in the grocery stores relies anything that's refrigerated would be ruined in a couple of days. And the stores usually only have 3 days worth of food in them. So in that period, after that, there wouldn't be any food to get. I mean, it would be an utter nightmare. It'd be a catastrophic event.
3: I hate it when the preppers are proved right. Professor Stephen Starr. If you'd like to learn more, his book has been published since our interview. It's entitled Nuclear High Altitude Electromagnetic Pulse, A Mortal Threat to the U.S. Power Grid and U.S. Nuclear Power Plants. So what do you do if a nuke is launched at you? For most of us, the answer is a variant on kiss your posterior goodbye. But for top-level government officials in Washington, D.C., they have an option not open to the rest of us. Isn't that special? Garrett Graff spilled the beans in his book, Raven Rock, the story of the U.S. government's secret plan to save itself while the rest of us die. It explains how your tax dollars are at work, but not for you, because they are protecting the politicians and policy wonks. I interviewed Garrett Graff for Nuclear Hot Seat number 319 on August 1st, 2017.
7: It's almost mind-boggling in scale. I mean, so the three major bunkers that were built during the Cold War were Raven Rock in Waynesboro, Pennsylvania, Mount Weather in Berryville, Virginia, and then Cheyenne Mountain in Colorado Springs, Colorado. And these facilities are truly hollowed out mountains that have been filled with small cities made up of freestanding buildings. They contain everything that you would expect in a small city. I mean, they've got their own fire departments, their own police departments, their own medical facilities, cafeterias, everything that you would need to support life underground for weeks or even a month or two at a time. And even whereas many of these facilities nationwide have been shut down in the 25 years since the end of the Cold War, the three biggest, Mount Weather, Raven Rock, and NORAD in Colorado Springs, they still operate. They're still being updated. They're still running 24 hours a day, still staffed 24 hours a day. Cheyenne Mountain actually has a Subway fast food franchise inside today that helps feed its workforce. So you can still get your $5 footlongs even after nuclear Armageddon.
8: What a thing to be able to have after the apocalypse.
7: Yes.
8: It struck me as naive that the plan seemed to call for supplies that would last 2 weeks, 3 weeks, maybe 4 weeks, at most a few months. Do you actually think that they believe that that will be enough to weather the worst of the apocalypse before coming back up again?
7: So the goal was effectively to protect against the initial blasts and then the peak of the fallout that was expected and calculated to last about 2 to 3 weeks. And that the hope and the expectation was that after 2 to 3 weeks, you know, the world wouldn't be normal on the outside by any stretch of the imagination, but that you would be able to at least venture outside and forage for food supplies and reactivate the gas stations and oil tankers and those types of things.
8: Again, the word that comes to mind is naive, because for this show, we cover the effects of nuclear radiation and even so-called low-level radiation over the long run can be more devastating than that which comes from fallout from an initial nuclear blast.
7: Yeah.
8: So there seems to be a hole in their thinking, if not many more than one, but we can get to some more of those. All of this is to guarantee what is called continuity of government, that our government officials survive and can reestablish the United States. Explain to us a bit about what continuity of government is supposed to look like and how it's supposed to function.
7: Continuity of government was the umbrella term used to describe a whole series of different plans through the Cold War and even to the present day. You can break them down into a couple of broad categories. The first are who would actually be in charge of the nuclear weapons and the nuclear arsenal as an attack unfolded, minute by minute, hour by hour. And so that's a whole series of plans to protect the president, to protect top advisors, to ensure communications systems operate through an enemy attack. And that was, you know, an incredibly elaborate system at its peak during the Cold War. You had special designated floating White Houses, special Navy ships at sea that could have served as an emergency command post for the president. You had these massive bunkers at Raven Rock at Mount Weather, where the president and his cabinet could be evacuated. You had Doomsday Airplane, the airborne command post 747s that were known as the night watch planes, the presidential doomsday planes that were kept on constant alert in and around Washington through the Cold War. Those planes, by the way, still exist today, still sitting alert. You know, as we are talking here, one of those presidential doomsday planes is on alert at Offutt Air Force Base in Omaha, Nebraska. It is fully staffed, its engines are turning, and it is ready to launch in just 15 minutes. Then you have a second sort of broad sweep of plans that deal with how the government would rebuild in the days, weeks, and months after an attack. And this is where I found sort of some of the strangest information of my research, which was the way that the government reimagined the post-apocalyptic analog of its peacetime government. And so the post office was the agency that was in charge of registering the dead and figuring out who was still left alive. The National Park Service was the agency that would have actually run the refugee camps, because the expectation was the refugee camps could be largely set up on national parkland, which wouldn't be targeted by a nuclear attack. The Department of Agriculture was in charge of feeding Americans and devoted an incredible amount of energy to manufacturing millions upon millions of survival crackers, these little graham cracker-like wafers made by Nabisco and Kroger and other companies and stockpiled in fallout shelters around the country in the event of nuclear war. And then, you know, these plans evolved and changed over the course of the Cold War. Dwight Eisenhower had this extensive plan to bring in private sector leaders who would be deputized by Eisenhower in advance to come in and nationalize entire industries. You know, you would have one person in charge of manufacturing, one person in charge of housing, one person in charge of all wages and prices in the United States, one person in charge of all transportation in the United States. And that these figures, you know, walked around through the Eisenhower presidency with these doomsday emergency letters of authorization. No one knew who they were. No one knew that they had this special set of emergency powers in the event of an attack. And they would have just emerged and announced that they were in charge of the country afterwards. And even while we don't necessarily know that that plan has any modern analogs, many of these plans actually do. The updated sets of these plans today call for the post office to be the agency in charge of distributing medical countermeasures in the event of a public health pandemic or biological or chemical attack on the United States, and that they have a whole plan at the post office where your friendly neighborhood postman or postwoman would be the person knocking on your door to give you the anthrax antidote or the Ebola vaccine.
3: Author Garrett Graff. I invite you to check out our full interview on Nuclear Hot Seat number 319 from August 1st, 2017. One of the pleasures of doing this show is to be able to allow other activists to have time and space to share their perspective. To that end, a select number have come on board for monthly or more frequent features where they have 3 to 5 minutes to talk about whatever they find most important. Content is entirely up to them. I give input only on mic quality, volume, and length. Among our regulars, past and present, Alistair Burnett, media director of the International Campaign to Abolish Nuclear Weapons, with the monthly ICAN report, where he lets us know the latest on the Treaty on the Prohibition of Nuclear Weapons. Alistair is based in Geneva, Switzerland, and provides stories and interviews from an international perspective on efforts to ban nuclear weapons entirely. Jack Cohen-Joppa of The Nuclear Resistor, with monthly Tales of the Nuke Resistor, stories from our shared history of nonviolent direct action for a nuclear-free future and to help inspire our activism today. Jack is such a good storyteller, and the stories are so compelling that I like to think of this as our Milk and Cookies feature, because his voice is so soothing and his stories so hopeful. John LaForge with the Nuke Watch Report, an in-depth feature about the actions of frontline activists around the world. It got derailed from regular production when John was arrested in Germany. That was for an action protesting U.S. nuclear weapons stockpiled at Germany's Buchel Air Force Base, and John served jail time. Talk about walking your talk. While he's no longer a regular on the show, we try to get John on whenever we can. And then, of course, there's Linda Pence-Gunter with the Nuclear Hot Seat Hot Story. She is founder of Beyond Nuclear, and prior to her work in anti-nuclear advocacy, she was a journalist for 20 years in print and broadcast, working for USA Network, Reuters, The Times UK, and other U.S. and international outlets. Now she brings her journalistic excellence, wit, sarcasm, and British accent to Nuclear Hot Seat on an almost weekly basis. Here's her feature, The Nuclear Hot Seat Hot Story, recorded specially for this week's anniversary program.
9: When you try to remember what you were doing 15 years ago, it can be a bit of a blur, at least if, like me, you are many decades into your life already. But for those of us in the anti-nuclear movement, 15 years ago is a sort of John F. Kennedy moment. 15 years ago, on March the 11th, 2011, many of us woke up to the chilling news that something was going very wrong at the Fukushima Daiichi nuclear power plant site in coastal Japan. And it only got worse from there. We were glued to NHK TV for their 24-hour news cycle covering the unfolding drama at the plant. We remember the explosions. We witnessed from afar the triple horrors the Japanese people were experiencing as first a powerful earthquake toppled buildings and then a deadly tsunami swept them and countless people away. And then came the explosions and the triple nuclear meltdowns and the almost impossible decisions that had to be made in a desperate effort to control an uncontrollable situation. For some of us, we were suddenly on television as well. After years trying to coach reluctant reporters to, at the very least, listen to us, even if they rarely, if ever, quoted us, suddenly we were royalty. Limos appeared at our house with Ferrero Rocher chocolates and the New York Times in the back seat, arriving at unearthly hours to whisk us to remote television studios for crack of dawn or late night interviews. For a couple of weeks, we were no longer Cassandras warning of what could be. Suddenly, we were believed. And then it all went away, replaced by a massive campaign still ongoing today to downplay, diminish, and dismiss the Fukushima nuclear disaster and its consequences. The sensible, inquiring discussions we had had with hosts, frequently, if rather surprisingly, on Fox, which seemed then to be the most on top of the story, were replaced with the "no one died" narrative, which, of course, we have heard before, first after the Three Mile Island nuclear accident in 1979, and then after the Chernobyl reactor exploded in 1986, when the narrative got tweaked slightly from "no one died" to "almost no one died." Luckily, as the media frenzy faded, not everyone went back to business as usual. Most notably, the host of this podcast, Libby Halevi, whose reawakening to the very real threat the nuclear power industry represents occurred in the wake of the Fukushima disaster. Halevi is, of course, the author of her memoir, Yes, I Glow in the Dark, based in part on her experience of being a stone's throw away from the Three Mile Island nuclear power plant when it partially melted down in March 1979. Shortly after the Fukushima disaster began to unfold, Halevi launched Nuclear Hot Seat. And here we still are. Bravissima. Halevi was not alone in her epiphany. For the past 15 years, I've continued to meet people who remember exactly where they were on March 11, 2011, and who are now members of the anti-nuclear movement. They were able to see through the lies and the cover-ups and were not prepared to accept that this time, with a triple meltdown happening in a technologically advanced country, it was just some aberration due to incompetent Russians or archaic Soviet technology, the excuses meted out to dismiss the Chernobyl disaster as a one-off. So congratulations to Libby for holding the line so long. Sadly, she is never short of material, but I'm sure she joins me in wishing we could achieve our own obsolescence. We shouldn't still be having to fight this one. I'm Linda Pence-Gunter with Beyond Nuclear, reporting for Nuclear Hot Seat. And that's this week's hot story.
3: And just when we've whet your appetite for Linda's Nuclear Hot Seat hot story, she's taking a break of several weeks to go to the UK to promote her new book, No to Nuclear: Why Nuclear Power Destroys Lives, Derails Climate Progress, and Provokes War. But other than that, Mrs. Lincoln, what did you think of the play? Linda will be back with us in July. Linda brought up Fukushima and how many of us were glued to our computers to gain whatever information we could about the unfolding nuclear disaster. But one man was right in the middle of it all, Gregory Yasko, who at the time was chair of the U.S. Nuclear Regulatory Commission, the NRC. He relates what it was like for him to deal with the disaster from here in the United States, along with his observations on the overall advisability of nuclear technology. This is from Nuclear Hot Seat number 395, January 16, 2019.
10: So I first learned of the earthquake and the tsunami from a phone call from the operations center at the agency on that. It was early that Friday morning. And they told me that there had been an earthquake, there had been a tsunami, and we were looking to see if there was going to be an impact on plants on the West Coast of the United States. And it's one of those amazing facts that you could have an earthquake in the ocean close to Japan and a tsunami wave could travel all the way across the Pacific Ocean and hit the West Coast of the U.S. So that was really the initial focus for me as that incident was developing. And then as the day went on, that transition, once we knew in particular that the plants in California were fine, it started to transition to a recognition that something more severe was happening in Japan with their reactors.
8: When the accident began, you stated that while you saw your role in it as to provide support, guidance, and direction to Japan and your position as the NRC, how open was Japan to that, and what kind of pressure were you under from the nuclear industry from the start to make the statement that everything was okay?
10: As the accident developed, Japan became more and more receptive to working with us and open to us offering assistance and guidance. I think certainly as the accident began, my focus was on really deferring to them, and because they were closest. They knew more about what was going on than we did. And certainly as the accident developed, everyone realized that none of us knew as much as we really needed to know. So when I initially was confronted with the accident, I fell back to my training, which was really that in the event of an accident or some situation like this, you want to revert to the people who are closest to what's going on because they probably have the best information. And as the accident went on, then in some areas we started to diverge a little bit in terms of what we thought was happening, what we thought could happen, what the Japanese were doing. And I recount a few of those episodes in the book of times in which we made decisions and made recommendations that were different. And, you know, that was something that, you know, I did because we were looking at the information and making what we thought were the best decisions as possible. Certainly, after some of the public decisions were made, in particular the recommendation for 50-mile evacuation, the industry became a little more vocal in how they were reacting to what was going on. And I think really began their efforts in the public media to try and paint as positive a picture of what was going on with the United States reactors as they could.
8: Until Fukushima, the perceived wisdom in the nuclear industry was that a 10-mile evacuation radius from a nuclear accident would be sufficient. What led you to change that and declare a 50-mile evacuation zone from Fukushima for Americans in Japan?
10: We did really, as an agency, what we were trained to do, which was we ran analyses of the deteriorating condition of the reactors. And we plugged those into our models and our estimates of what we should do for an evacuation. And that's where we came up with the 50 miles. Part of the challenge at that time was that our inputs about what was going on were limited because we didn't have a lot of information about the plan. So we were making some judgments about what was going on. And that's how we came to our conclusions. So it was really the agency at its best doing what it was prepared to do, which was to take information, analyze that information, and make objective recommendations about what to do. And the ultimate conclusion we made was that if this plant were in the United States and we were getting the same information we were getting, we would be recommending a 50-mile evacuation. We communicated that to the White House, and ultimately the White House agreed, and the president agreed, and the agency or the government went forward with that advice to Americans.
3: Greg Yasko also had this to say, and remember, it's coming from the former head of the Nuclear Regulatory Commission.
10: There is a fundamental flaw in the technology and the design of these reactors. They really are built in such a way that you always be on this precipice of, on the one side, safe operation, on the other side, accident, sometimes catastrophic accident. And that's just the way that they are. One of the things that worries me right now is that so many people are looking at climate change and looking at nuclear as the solution, the silver bullet, if you will, for climate change. And I just think back to the Fukushima accident and realize that this is not a reliable technology. If we pin our hopes for climate change on nuclear power, we're going to lose in two ways. We're going to probably have more accidents, and we're probably not going to solve the climate puzzles. There are better ways to do this. There are cleaner technologies now that are cheaper, that are becoming more and more viable. And, you know, I think when you compare those to the challenges of nuclear power, it's obvious what the right solution is.
3: Former NRC Commissioner Greg Yasko. Fukushima, Three Mile Island, and Chernobyl were not the only locations for nuclear accidents. On the other end of the fuel chain from reactors and weapons is uranium mining, which comes with its own set of dangers and disasters, frequently on indigenous lands. One you probably haven't heard of is the Church Rock Uranium Tailings Pond Spill on Navajo Nation land in New Mexico. I was fortunate to attend the 40th anniversary commemoration of Church Rock and was able to interview Larry J. King. He is a former uranium miner and witness to the start of this little-known nuclear accident. We spoke for Nuclear Hot Seat number 473 on July 14, 2020. He worked on site at the United Nuclear Corporation mine on the day the tailings pond spill happened.
8: What did the company tell you about the danger of being around uranium and any kind of safety practices that you should follow?
11: Nothing. There was absolutely no forewarnings of what could come, how your health could be affected by being exposed to uranium. Nothing. The only time we had any kind of safety training was at the beginning of the employment. Just told us these are your safety apparatus, your safety boots, your slickers, more like a raincoat and pants, and your safety helmets with the underground lamp, gloves. That was it. So the only thing that I had to wear every day was the safety boots and the hard hat and the lamp. Nothing else. just about everybody was like that because it wasn't mandatory. They didn't stress that you gotta wear this all the time. Respirators, nope, it was not.
12: Were there any radiation monitors around or Geiger counters?
11: They had a little object that they stuck inside our helmets, a dosimeter, and all I remember is it was placed in there, and I don't ever recall ever being called in to get their recording or get it scanned, nothing. And we were not told how much exposures we had, nothing at all.
12: We then discussed the tailings pond.

0: was at a distance talking to other mining officials. I'm sure they were the top brass for the company. I don't know if they were also from the New Mexico Environment Department. I don't know. But they were there for a long time. I don't know what their conversation was. Then after that, we just got back in the vehicle. We just drove back to the mine site. The dam was still holding.
1: So UNC knew that they had a problem and did nothing about it. At some point after that, Larry was not certain if it was days or as much as 2 weeks. Everything changed.
0: It was until after 8 o'clock, I don't know, about 9 o'clock, by the time all the personnel had switched over from the graveyard shift to the day shift. That's when I started hearing people talking among themselves that, did you see the dam? Did you see the dam? So I didn't know what they were talking about. Eventually, I heard that the dam had broke. There was a huge gap in the dam. So when I got off after 2 o'clock and I was headed home and I looked in that direction, and it's the exact same spot where I seen those huge cracks days before.
2: Did they tell you anything about it?
0: No. Nobody told us anything. I didn't really pay attention to what was going on at that time because I don't know if the word is naive. I was a young kid at the time, just 23 years old, so I didn't really pay attention at all. I should have, but I didn't.
1: However, Larry did have insights into how UNC got away with their unsafe practices.
2: In the days that followed, was there any change in the way the company acted or the way they treated the miners, or was there any kind of testing?
0: No, it was just business as usual every day. I know there were safety policies in place because OSHA was there at the time. Every so often, the OSHA inspectors come in. And the way we knew it was days prior to them coming in, that's when they started barricading tunnels where they were not active to close off the radiation. Vent bags with fans were extended up to about 20 feet to where the miners are working. So they fixed up everything.
2: They were staging it.
0: Yeah, they were staging it to make it look like the mine was in compliance with OSHA policies. So we knew the inspectors were coming in. And sure enough, the next day they'd be wandering around. And I'm sure the mine got a passing grade. And within days, all those barricades that were put up, they came down.
1: Former uranium miner Larry J. King. There are so many aspects to the show and what we've covered in the past 15 years. The awarding of the Nobel Peace Prize in 2024 to Nihon Hidankyo, the Japan Confederation of A and H Bomb Survivors Organizations, and in 2017 to ICAN, the International Campaign to Abolish Nuclear Weapons. We've had interviews with the directors of many excellent films about nuclear issues, including SOS, the San Onofre Syndrome, First We Bombed New Mexico, Atomic Bamboozle, Downwind, Cover-Up, Radioactive, and others. And in memoriam for the passing of too many of our leading lights, including Michael Marriott of NIRS, the astonishing Patty Amino, who took on the nuclear industry repeatedly by herself and won, Daniel Hirsch, whose UCLA students uncovered the nuclear meltdown at the L.A. area Santa Susana Field Lab after 20 years of cover-up, Gene Stone, who did such heart-centered, tireless work on the San Onofre closure, Mary Stamos of Three Mile Island, whose documentation of radiation-created plant mutations after that accident now live on at the Smithsonian, Mary Osco, who grew up next to the radiologically contaminated Coldwater Creek in North St. Louis and died of its consequences, Jim Heddle, director of SOS, the San Onofre Syndrome, and many others. Every one of them is missed for their unique contribution, and we're grateful that all of them are commemorated here in the interviews they granted me on Nuclear Hot Seat. And now for my personal glimpse of the future. You may not be aware of it, but in my past life, meaning before nuclear, I worked professionally in theater as a much-produced playwright and head of a musical theater development organization. One legacy of Nuclear Hot Seat is that it has informed and inspired the writing of my new play, Atomic Bill and the Payment Due. It's an Oppenheimer-adjacent true story about media manipulation at the dawn of the atomic age, the New York Times reporter who sold his soul to get the story, and the podcaster obsessed with taking him down. Now, just this week, it has been given a special script award by the International Uranium Film Festival, with founder Marcio Gomez de Oliveira calling it, quote, "a future piece of great importance. This is a story that needs to be seen." We'll have a link up to the festival's full announcement on our website, nuclearhotseat.com, under this episode, number 781. The play is available for readings, stage readings, and a full production. 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And there you have it. 15 years down, and who knows how many to go, your weekly nuclear wake-up call. So whatever you do, don't go back to sleep, because we are all in the Nuclear Hot Seat.
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1: Welcome to Covert Action Bulletin, the official radio program and podcast of Covert Action Magazine, where we've been exposing the covert action of the U.S. government and plutocrats worldwide since 1978. I'm Rachel Hu.
2: And I'm Chris Garaffa. The United States and Iran have signed a 14-point memorandum of understanding after over 100 days of bombing and war by the U.S. and Israel since February. The United States, the most powerful military on the planet, has been forced to make significant concessions to Iran, including releasing Iranian funds that Trump vowed would never be available to the country again. Further negotiations will determine the future of Iran's civilian nuclear enrichment program, with Iran reaffirming its long-held position that it does not seek nuclear weapons. During the 60-day period of the MOU that's already underway, Iran won't charge ships for transiting the Strait of Hormuz, and by the end of that period, it will come to an agreement with Oman and other countries around the strait. The war ultimately achieved none of the Israeli or U.S. government's goals for it, including regime change or the destruction of Iran's nuclear program, but it has killed thousands in the country and caused devastation to parts of Iran's civilian and energy infrastructure. It's also shaken basic understandings about international relationships and the balance of power in the Middle East and beyond. We know that these conversations and these negotiations are ongoing, and we can't tell what the future holds. But Rachel, I think, you know, we certainly can say that the U.S. lost this war, and I think that's really, really significant. But before we get into that, some news about this show itself. Covert Action Bulletin is going on hiatus for probably a few months. We have been doing this show, Rachel and I, for about 4 years, actually over 4 years now. Our first episode was March 2022, which was quite the time to be starting a new podcast. It was, you know, a month after the Russian invasion of Ukraine. You know, we were still dealing with COVID. There was so much happening. But I mean, Rachel, there's so much to talk about with how this show has gone, how we've developed, how the show and Covert Action have developed, and the things that we've studied. But wow, last show for a while.
1: I can't believe that, Chris. You know, I can't believe it's been 4 years. It's kind of just flown by in so many ways. And we've had so many kind of periods of time of topics that we've covered on this show, which I think have been really important. You know, it's been really, I think, really important to me to be able to have a place where you and I get to chat about the kind of day-to-days of what's happening and analyze the news on a weekly basis. I think this really says to me the importance of independent media. You know, that's kind of what we've made here. This is what we do here. But it's also overall the importance of having an ecosystem where you're getting different voices, where you're getting different ideas. There's so many other independent journalists that I really want to encourage people to follow that are out there. I've talked about it many times about my work at Breakthrough News, which is a little bit more on my beat at different times, which is a lot more focused on U.S. kind of domestic political movements. And there's so many other great, amazing independent outlets to take a look at. One of those, of course, being Covert Action Magazine itself, which is, you know, we've talked about on the show. We have it in our intro every single week about, you know, how this was started in 1978. Covert Action Magazine has a very long history, which we've talked about on the show and done some really great interviews on, about being a place for whistleblowers, being a place for different ideas, especially ideas that challenge the status quo of U.S. capitalism, challenge the status quo of U.S. imperialism. And so kind of we've taken on this show in the spirit of everything that Covert Action Magazine has been. And I know that Covert Action Magazine still has written articles. We're going to still be moving in different directions to continue to do this kind of journalism and work in other directions and other ways while we go on this break. So I highly recommend people check out Covert Action Magazine, the website itself, if you haven't already done so, if you're not already finding this podcast through the website. Such an important opportunity to be able to get news from the perspective of people who have been standing up and fighting back against U.S. imperialism for so long. So Chris, you know, I'm definitely in a mindset of hopefully we can sort it all out, but in a good way. You know, this hiatus is for good news. You know, myself, I'll be having a baby, so I want to take time to be with my baby and do those things. But either way, I just wanted to say that about, you know, while we're off the air, for anyone looking there's definitely always space and place to find more independent voices. And we really appreciate our audience all of these years for staying with us and tuning in on a weekly basis to get the kind of voices you're not going to hear anywhere else. So many, many things, many reflections, Chris.
2: Yeah. So happy for you, Rachel. I didn't want to spoil the news if, you know, you weren't ready to spoil it yet, but I'm so happy for you and your baby to come. But yeah, it does mean change around here. But yeah, I mean, covertactionmagazine.com, I'm going to be writing, you know, once or twice a month, I'm going to be writing an article focusing on, you know, what my beat really is, which is technology, privacy, and cybersecurity. If I think, you know, listeners can probably, I've had people tell me they can tell when we're talking about the nerd stuff is when I really, really like sound like I'm getting into
1: in.
2: It. Like I'm in, I'm like, I don't have to research. I know that like, this is my thing. So I'm going to be writing about, you know, how privacy and technology intersect with, you know, the surveillance state, with these surveillance corporations, you know, and we've spent so much time even talking about the things like Palantir, talking about facial recognition. And we just did this show, was it a month and a half ago or so, talking about how these new age verification laws, yep, you know, are actually all about surveillance. They're not about defending or protecting children in any way. But looking back, Rachel, I was like looking back at just the list of topics that we've covered. I was going back. I have an archive of pretty much every show and what we've covered and who we've talked to. And we've had some amazing guests. You know, I go immediately to thinking about Ashley Gajovic, the whistleblower at Apple, who, you know, has had some significant victories, I gotta say, and is still fighting Apple and still fighting old landlords to try to get justice after they poisoned her. We've had, of course, our friend John Kiriakou on the show many, many times, talking about his own case, but also to talk about Julian Assange and the Espionage Act and the lawfare that the state under multiple administrations has brought to, you know, against whistleblowers. We've had Ben Norton on the show talking about China and Latin America. We've had, I don't want to forget anyone, like, you know, Dr. CBS. We've had folks from the Friends of the Congo. Really thinking about, you know, Kit Clarenberg, you know, has been on the show as well. Just thinking about the guests we've had and the topics we've covered, you know, like we said, we started the show right after the invasion of Ukraine. And you know, that had their people have a lot of opinions on Ukraine and Russia. And, you know, I think we did a very good job of kind of breaking through the myths, not just from the government, but also from some on the so-called left that actually are on the right, about what the reality of, you know, the situation in Ukraine has been and is. And of course, that war is still ongoing and in some ways ramping up and in some ways coming to a bit of a stalemate, weirdly, where the territory just keeps going back and forth and back and forth. And, you know, we can hope for an end to that. But an end to that, just like we'll talk about with Iran, actually has great implications, no matter what, how it goes, for the U.S. and how other countries are interacting with the U.S. and looking at this, you know, this once great power. We've talked about Haiti significantly, but the thing that really, definitely got some emails saying we're talking too much about it, but Palestine, you know, I don't think you could talk about Palestine too much. I don't think it was possible at all, you know, from the moment of October 7th and Operation Al-Aqsa Flood, we, you know, we're right there. And then we had, you know, many conversations even internally with Covert Action about how we were covering this and coming to the defense of the Palestinian and the support of the Palestinian resistance, but also the support and promotion of the movement here in the United States, where hundreds of thousands of people had, you know, came out to the streets just, you know, a month after October 7th and then, you know, continued to mobilize the defense of the students in the encampments. If you think about that, that was just a couple of years ago now, but it feels like a very different world at this point. But when students from, you know, Yale to UCLA and everywhere in between were, you know, setting up tents on campus and, you know, saying this is what we're doing to raise our voices for Palestine. That was such a significant movement. I also want to just, you know, raise, we had on the show a couple times, a journalist, Wafa Aludani, who, you know, was killed. We honored her on this show and in Covert Action magazine. She was killed by Israel, by a strike on her home. And she left four children behind. They killed her in August 2024. And of course, she was one of the many, many journalists and countless, at this point, civilians who have been killed since October 7th. So just thinking back on what we've been able to do here, it's been an honor, Rachel, to do this show with you, to do it for Covert Action Magazine, which, again, you know, as we've said, since 1978, has such a historic role in the movement in the United States and in the world.
1: Definitely, Chris. I want to say, like, looking back at the episodes, there really is so much of what we really wanted to accomplish with this show. And I feel, to me, you know, it's about how do we take both the past and the present and combine them. I think, you know, Covert Action has such a rich legacy of where it comes from. We work, of course, with the editor-in-chief of Covert Action Magazine, Chris Agee, who's the son of Phil Agee, the first ever CIA whistleblower in the United States, which I think Phil Agee's legacy is one that, you know, we hope to bring it to all the work we do and all the work we do as journalists, as people who are also in the movements that we report on as well. I mean, that's kind of my beat, as I've talked about. Part of these interviews we talked about with the student activists and all of the activists we brought in over the years. I know we've had several different organizers come on this show talking about either their fight back against you know, ICE detention centers being built, their fight back against ICE broadly, their fight back and organizing efforts within unions, their organizing efforts within all different scopes of work. I mean, the anti-war movement to the fight back against racism. You know, the to me, the belief is really the importance of journalism is really to go directly to the source. And I'm glad you brought up WAFA. It reminds me of that. It's like we want to uplift people's voices that are directly in struggle, that are directly themselves seeing for themselves. And I feel like that's always been part of the legacy of Covert Action Magazine. It's a bit in a different direction in some ways, right? It's not directly CIA focused, but I think what made Phil Agee so special as a whistleblower is, one, you know, he was somebody who knew exactly himself. He was an eyewitness to everything that happened and chose to be brave and chose to be courageous to let the world know about what we needed to know about. And I think that, you know, whether you're a whistleblower or whether you're just somebody who's an activist in your community organizing and fighting back against all of the different ways that capitalism is working to crush us, I think that that spirit remains. And I think that that type of journalism, people's journalism, real on the ground journalism, is so necessary in our day and age. And it's so necessary in this time to let people speak for themselves and to share the stories of people who are winning on the ground and share the stories of people who are fighting on the ground, because it's so the corporate media makes billions of dollars. I mean, this is the whole industry of the corporate media, is to scare you, to make you feel demoralized, to make you feel like you can't do anything. And this is why it's so important in journalism to really fight back with true facts, that that's not an accurate depiction at all of the world that we're living in. I think the data center fights in the last few years have really shown that. We've talked extensively on the show about data centers, their impact, their meaning, and the fight back movements that have grown because of them. So I think, to me, looking forward, right, of like, where do we go from here? And what does it mean, you know, to think about the next chapter of all that we do as journalists? It's to continue kind of what that means, what it means to be a people's journalist, to continue that legacy, to continue the legacy of Covert Action through the work that Chris and I will move on to do. But I also, you know, looking back at all that we've done, highly recommend, if you want to check out some of the older episodes, to do so. I'm really grateful to have this time with you, Chris, and grateful to have the time with all the guests that we've had on. Some really excellent interviews, as you've mentioned. There's more people I can't even, I remember doing, but I can't remember their names or can't remember all the specifics. I don't want to leave anybody out. But, you know, we've had some really excellent fight back stories, like when we were covering the situation in Hawaii, that was really in terms of the facility there that was leaking. It was really ridiculous. It's a very long history in terms of the kind of military operation. It was the, what was it called? The Red, what was it called? Let me give me a second.
2: Red Hill.
1: That was the name of it. Red Hill. That's still an ongoing fight. There's still some really important ongoing fights in this regard. So I would just say that it's so important to continue this type of journalism. And, you know, I'm excited to keep doing that at Breakthrough News, as I have been doing, and do what I can with Covert Action Magazine as well, to help contribute to the cause and the fight for the truth to get out. So many things, Chris. So many things.
2: So many things. The conversation on Red Hill, you know, we've had Mike Preisner on the show a couple times talking about a number of things related to active duty service members, as well as infantry. We've had Rania Kalik on the show. So I'm not even going to try anymore to think about all the great guests. Yeah. It's been an amazing experience. I'm so glad we were able to have, you know, this contribution as activists and journalists, because we are, are both here at Covert Action. We're not just sitting here talking about the world. We also want to change it. And the reality is, I think from the people that we've heard from, people have appreciated it. So we appreciate everyone who's gotten in touch and give us feedback, especially on the Patreon. And speaking of the Patreon, just to kind of close this loop, because we will be talking about Iran for much of the rest of the show. If you are listening to this on the Patreon, we are restructuring the show. It's not over. Something is coming back. It may be, who knows? We don't know who it's going to be. But
1: potential many iterations
2: many, many
1: of what we could
2: possibilities
1: do next.
2: Of how the show comes back over the next couple months. So we want to really encourage you. The Patreon isn't just for this podcast. It's also for supporting Covert Action Magazine as a project in and of itself. And Covert Action Magazine really does need your support right now. You know what the media landscape is like out there. It's either paywalls, which unfortunately we do have over at Covert Action. We've had to institute that, or, a million ads and these ads that track you everywhere. Unfortunately, we don't have the money of Jeff Bezos and the billionaires. And actually, I was just on the Washington Post website looking at something, and they still have a paywall, even though they've got billions and billions of dollars. So, the reality is we have to sustain the project. We have to pay our writers. We have to, do all the things that need to be done to run and not just a website, but an organization. So please, if you're on the Patreon, please stay. We'll be posting updates as to kind of what's happening and where things are going to be going soon. We'll also make sure that, as Covert Action has webinars, paid patrons will get access to those webinars. So if you're on one of the paid tiers, and then we're going to work these details out soon, if you're on one of those paid tiers, you'll also get an invite while the show is on hiatus to the webinars that we do. In fact, I had just a few weeks ago hosted one with John Kiriakou, actually, which was very interesting, just asking him all sorts of questions about his life and what he thinks about everything that's going on in the world. But we've done a number on JFK and the JFK assassination. We've done some on U.S. involvement in Africa and many others. So much more to Covert Action than just the bulletin. We have the magazine website. We have webinars that we do every few months, so much more. I also want to say, if you listen to the show on the radio, please continue to make a donation or start making a donation to whatever station you're listening to this on. If you're listening on BAI, you know that for that station, we do a quick little pitch every show at a few different places in this show to get you to make a donation to WBAI. 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Like, just college, people make fun of college radio a lot, but it's actually one of the places that you can hear music that you're not going to hear anywhere else, or independent music based stations. I don't know if you have it out there, Rachel. I think you do. It is Long Island based, but I love listening to WFUV for music. One of my favorite stations. For those in the New York area, WFUV, you can get it online too, but it's an independent station focusing on music. And I hear all sorts of stuff and I'm like, wow, this is great. Or what is this? Let me change and turn, sometimes you turn it off, sometimes you turn it up. But the reality is independent media, independent news, independent outlets in general, cultural, political news, whatever it is, are so important as media consolidation continues. So please, if you're on the Patreon, we encourage you stay on the Patreon. 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We really, really encourage you to do that.
1: And I have one final thing to say before we move on, Chris, which is, just I wanted to give you so much props and so much credit and shout out to all of your great work on a weekly basis for the edits, for the uploads, for all the work it takes on the back end to be able to produce a show. So you're much appreciated. And I think that it's, to me, been just such a pleasure being able to do this show. And I look forward to all the work we will both do in many directions in the future. I think no matter what, the need deeply remains, the need of having independent voices, and not just independent voices, left voices, people who are really willing to be upfront about their politics. And I mean, you know, you and I have been on the same page for a long time about our politics, where we stand, and how important it is to have a clear worldview about where we head next. Not only an anti-imperialist worldview, but one that imagines a much better society, one that imagines the right to a job, the right to a home, the right to healthcare. I mean, we are in the middle of a socialist revival for a reason in the United States. I don't know if you've seen this, the Washington Post, and I think it was the Wall Street Journal that put out all of these kind of like interesting reports this week about the kind of sweeping reality of DSA mayors across the country. I mean, CNN has been panicking about it, too. The corporate media across the board is panicking about the socialist revival. But all that says to me is that this is why we need to keep making independent left media and why we need to be clear about where we stand. You know, it can be very easy, I think, politically sometimes in these spaces where you get into the question of being against the government as a broad kind of statement. There are many people in many sections of politics, or many spectrums of politics, that are going to end up feeling similarly to us. But we want to provide and continue to make media that has a clear worldview, that sees the end goal of what we're fighting for, not just kind of some of the vision of kind of individualized freedom, but a vision of freedom for all of us, which means a system that is for the working class by the working class. So just something I wanted to add in there, Chris. I don't know if you've seen much on the socialist revival kind of panic, but they're all just talking about how, you know, the mayor's not enough. They're not going to make any real change. And it's like, well, you know, they might not be able to fundamentally change the economic system because they don't control it. But it speaks volumes about the people across this country and how serious people in the United States are about this next step of what we need, which is fundamentally a material change in our conditions. And when we started the show in 2022, I don't know if I could say with confidence that we were coming off the wave of Bernie, off the 2020 elections. We were off the political momentum of where kind of socialist thought was still growing in the United States. But I do think with the kind of moment we're in today, it's undeniable and it's clear that socialism is actually in a serious way on the U.S.'s agenda and on the horizon for the future. So that's kind of where I'd like to leave it. I don't know if you have any other final things, but that was my feelings on the need for independent left media.
2: Yeah, absolutely. And I want to go back. I want to give you props, Rachel. The amazing images that you see, if you look, you know, some podcast players have them, some don't. But if you listen on the website, if you go to the upcoming on you know, radio station, whatever, those images are all Rachel. In fact, the few times I've had to do them, they've been terrible. So thank you, Rachel, for making us these amazing cover images, unique cover images every week for this show for 4 years, over 4 years. It's been amazing. I think we are headed to a socialist future. I don't think that socialist future is, you know, heralded by, you know, socialist mayors in D.C. and New York. But I think that it's the movement that is so excited about them and bringing them up, you know, L.A., too, by the way, potentially. You know, I think it's a movement that is saying, like, you know, we need something different that is really actually what's exciting. And you know what? The world is different than it was when we started the show 4 years ago. It's different than it was when Bernie Sanders ran in 2016. It's an extremely different world. I mean, I never thought, as somebody who got involved in political activity by protesting the Iraq war, I never thought that Iran would defeat the United States in a war. If we're, you know, this is our pivot, by the way. I never thought that the U.S. would defeat Iran. I thought that the U.S. was going to take over Afghanistan, take over Iraq. And, you know, when they decided to go into Iran, which would be a formidable opponent militarily, still would not be able to, you know, would crush the country, destroy it, you know, far more significantly than it's done already. But that's not the case. And it's because in some ways, it's not all about military power. Although I will say, I don't know if you've seen this, but Pete Hegseth is kind of freaking out a little bit. And I think this is one of the many reasons that they are coming to these agreements. Defense Secretary Pete Hegseth at the end of May said it's going to take months and years, depending on the weapon system, to replenish the inventories. This is according to the Center for Strategic and International Studies. The U.S. in Iran, and again, this is as of the end of May, so it's not a full list, used over 1,000 Tomahawk missiles. It used up to 300 terminal high-altitude area defense and missiles, up to 1,400 Patriot missiles, SM-3 and SM-6. Those are literally, it just stands for standard missile, SM-3. They used probably about 600-700 of those. The joint air-to-surface standoff missiles and precision strike missiles. Well, they use the joint air-to-surface standoff missiles. These are the things that you drop from a plane, right? Air-to-surface. Over 1,100 of those, in addition to the 1,000 Tomahawks that they used to attack Iran. And it's going to take literally years to replenish the U.S. Inventory of these. And so if the U.S. gets involved in another conflict somewhere else in the world, which I wouldn't put it past Trump to do so, or whoever, you know, becomes president in the 2028 elections, then it is actually at a disadvantage at this point, because it is, you know, it is depleted. Also, some of this is also from sending, some of the depletion is also from sending weapons to Ukraine over the last few years, which isn't accounted for in this listing, but this is just talking about Iran. But we've also been sending, you know, Patriot batteries and such, like stuff like that, to Ukraine over the past 4 years now, and that has had an impact, although less so more recently than we did at the beginning. We know Trump has cut back a bit, but not entirely, on the deliveries to Iran. But you know, I don't know, Rachel. That's kind of where I'm thinking about Iran. Like, wow, they forced the U.S. to step down. I mean, Iran, between its own military, between the people of Iran saying that despite any disagreements we have, or any dislike we have with our own government, we are defending our nation, and that is what comes first. Despite all of, you know, because of all those things, they were able to force the U.S. and its puppet Israel to stand down.
1: Definitely. You know, a couple things that I want to say here, Chris. One, I think in terms of the best summary we can have about what this peace deal kind of is, which again is, there are still questions about where this goes, primarily because one of the elements of the peace deal, which I think a lot of people were like kind of questioning in some ways when it first came out, was Iran's willingness to hold the line about Israel's attack on Lebanon. And I think it's been really historic, actually, to see Iran take very seriously the need to also continue to hold this aspect of the peace deal. And I think it's put the U.S. in a very interesting position that we'll have to see how it all unfolds, you know, in terms of what ends up being the decision here by the United States. But Israel wasn't part of the peace deal, didn't come to the table at all for this. So Israel will do what it wants to do. But it's threatening greatly the stability of the U.S.'s tentative kind of the U.S.'s agreement here with Iran and the stability of the economy of the entire like West. So I can't imagine that this isn't going to be a very alienating move for Israel, which I think is kind of interesting to think about. I know the kind of devastation that has been happening in Lebanon, you know, Israel is in every way, shape and form interested to continue. This is all part of the greater Israel plan. This is all part of their long term hopes for expansion. Why would they stop now? So I do think that there's something really interesting in there. That's kind of what I've been really kind of honed in on as part of this. I think that it's a major win, not just for Iran, but for the region. When you really look at it this way, the kind of negotiating power that Iran has right now is just kind of like unfathomable, you know, even 2 years ago, like, you know, a year ago, like they're in a kind of a radically different position because They won the war on many, many fronts. And the most important front where they won the war is through the battle of ideas, as we call it. You know, that's also the kind of information war as the Pentagon would define it. And I think that it's just really crazy to me that the Trump administration, who was informed, by the U.S. military that this was not a good idea. You know, like the top generals in the U.S. were advising a direct confrontation with Iran would likely end up in a scenario similar to this. And here we are. You know, several of them did not, of course. Several of them are also war hawks. So I just know that there's definitely a mixed, divided opinions on whether or not Trump should have done this in the first place, because the outcome wasn't assured. You're listening to Covert Action Bulletin, the official radio show and podcast of Covert Action Magazine, where we've been exposing the covert action of the U.S. government and plutocrats worldwide since 1978. Don't go anywhere. We're going to be right back with more of our show.

0: Welcome back. You're listening to Covert Action Bulletin. Covert Action has been exposing the covert action of the U.S. government and plutocrats worldwide since 1978. We're back with more of our show.
1: And one of the ways in which the outcome wasn't assured is on, like where is the desire from the people in the U.S. or the people of the world to want this war, especially when we saw the deep impacts of oil and the looming economic crisis. Everything about this, you know, is just not playing to Trump's favor at all. Like, there were not, this isn't like the war is over and now everything goes back to normal. The economic reverberations of this will be felt for, I would say, honestly, until next year, at least, like in the United States, in the West, and in Iran, which is suffering a kind of a significant challenges with inflation and other economic challenges. They had mass layoffs in the country, of course, due to the war. They also, in their manufacturing sector, was hit particularly hard, especially by all of this. So the economic impacts are not to be kind of, I think, waved away of what where we go from here and what happens next. But nonetheless, I think all of this was about the fact that, to me, all of this, in terms of the loss for the United States, is on almost every front. I mean, the Iran Lego videos, which we've talked about, I'm not going to lie. Like, I just think it's like, it's blown my mind. It's like, you know, I couldn't have imagined years ago that people in the United States would view Iran as an underdog, number one, and two, identify themselves with the underdog, which is Iran in the case of this war. And so it really is a lot about, you know, the growing consciousness of the kind of anti-imperialist consciousness in the United States. I can't help but feel that we come off the last 2 years, as we've been talking about, with this mass movement for Palestine, people deeply starting to understand the politics of the Middle East, the politics of the region, and understanding the role of Israel, understanding the role of the West. All of these things are things that have started to become far more mainstream in the United States. You know, Trump waged the most unpopular war in U.S. history, which has been this war. And the outcome is perhaps the most the most obvious loss. I mean, I thought that it was a very clear loss for the Vietnam War in terms of the U.S. They spun it where it wasn't. But I think that, you know, I think this one is perhaps even more so just blatantly apparent about the complete failure of the United States to capture any of their strategic aims that they wanted to achieve. And it's because they couldn't. They couldn't overcome the kind of will of the people of Iran, the will of self-determination, and also the will of the region. And also, I think they couldn't even convince their own population to want this war on any level. So it's just in every single way, you know, that realm of warfare is so important, like the war of information. It's very real. And I think the other part of this, you know, to kind of recap a bit of what the actual plan has in it, you know, the fact that Trump is returning back to the no tax on the Strait of Hormuz, that was what it was before all of this happened. So that's not a win, even though it's being framed as a win. How could that be a win? And the next kind of element of this is that Iran has had a very long-held stance of not developing nuclear weapons. This has been their official position for a very long time, which they're now even kind of making, I think, interesting statements to potentially the contrary. And that's because at the end of the day, the Trump administration has ceded so much ground on this that it's like, how can this ever be framed as a victory? Any of the agreements, like at best, what Trump can hope to get out of this with Iran is to go back to the 2015 nuclear deal that Obama signed. That's the best outcome of whatever it is that Trump will get out of the peace deal. So we'll see. I mean, meaning in the coming months, you know, to see if there's still more negotiating power, still see how things go. But nonetheless, I want to say I fully agree. This was in every way, shape, and form. There's no win for the United States here. And it's even become so much so that, I don't know if you saw this, but Tucker Carlson is now claiming he's not a Republican. And I'm not surprised. I can't help but feel that these two things are deeply connected, because Tucker Carlson is not he's not moving to the left, I'll tell you that. But Tucker Carlson is smart in jumping off the boat, getting off the ship, how deeply, profoundly unpopular this war is. Why find yourself at the bottom of a sinking ship? Get out before it really catches up to you, even though he was part of the you know, the voices historically that have led us to this point. So I do think it's kind of interesting to see, because it's a representation that I think he recognizes in the base of the Republican Party, that there are many people who are just walking away. So when we're thinking about the midterms and also the kind of next iteration of what comes next, this is both a global embarrassment for Trump, but on a domestic level, it might quite literally fundamentally change the outcome for the Republican Party in terms of the elections for the midterms, which wasn't, I think, as assured pre-Iran war. I think they've had to do so many pivots, but the cost of living crisis that the Iran war has also spurred and made worse. I just there is no way that as Trump loses his fanatical base, which I don't know if you've seen these, but there's been reports of kind of some of his most loyal base, which is like middle class white people, because they're getting hit so hard with the cost of living and the cost of gas, and it's right in front of their faces. Data centers being a huge one, but also the Iran war being another huge kind of point of this. I've seen a few reports on this, which I think have been kind of very interesting to me. So there's so many things to kind of reflect on, Chris, but that definitely is where I stand and where I think my take of this is that this is a major loss for the Trump administration. And I don't even know if they're going to be able to I don't know how they're going to negotiate or manage the relationship with Israel moving forward, because it is becoming as clearly as it has always been. It's a huge, huge liability for the U.S., because if Israel continues to bomb Lebanon, then there really is no peace deal.
0: And Israel is even more alienated at this point. You know, Israel knows that without the support of the United States, it cannot continue its project for greater Israel. It cannot continue its the genocide of the Palestinians. It cannot continue invading Syria, which it continues to do. It is unable to do any of those things. And yet, I don't even know if I want to read this, Rachel. Itamar Ben-Gvir, I don't know if you saw this tweet he made. This isn't some random, you know, Israeli. This is the defense minister. For every tear of an Israeli mother, 1,000 Lebanese mothers must weep. All of Lebanon must burn. That is something he posted on X on June 19th. This was after four Israelis were killed in Lebanon, where they shouldn't have been. Not just four Israelis, but four active IDF soldiers were killed in Lebanon, where they just shouldn't have been there in any possible way. There was no reason for them to be in Lebanon, except for the desire of these ultra-right Zionists to go forward now with the Greater Israel project. You know, the Zionists want Greater Israel, but these hardcore Zionists, especially the wing that Ben-Gvir leads, thinks that this actually is somehow the time to go forward with this, to the time to take out Iran. Israelis are very actually angry with the United States for, you know, in their eyes, letting them down. So I think there's going to be an internal struggle in Israel as well, and a new reckoning about their relationship with the United States, which, again, they have depended on. Let's be clear about who the dog is and who the tail is when we're talking about the wagging. Without the support of the United States financially, militarily, and diplomatically, and so on, it would be absolutely impossible for Israel to continue to exist. And we're seeing, you know, so many sectors, including mainstream Republicans, come out against supporting Israel. And in part, you know, obviously what has happened over the past few years in Gaza is a significant part of that. But also then seeing what, you know, Ben-Gvir thinks about Lebanese mothers, wanting to kill Lebanese mothers, saying all of Lebanon must burn. That is a certainly contributing to it as well. So, I mean, there's so much here. I think, too, another important thing that contributed to this is that the amount of oil in the U.S. Strategic Petroleum Reserves as of last week, was at its lowest level since 1983. They had to release, this is now 2 weeks ago, they released another 8.9 million barrels from the SPR in an effort to somewhat stabilize prices. We'll see if that had any effect. We're already finding out already, and Trump is somehow bragging about this, but, you know, oil is flowing again through the Strait of Hormuz as we talk. That averages about 20 million barrels a day. I don't know if that's crude or sweet, but that's a now, there is oil flowing, so we'll see what happens. I think, you know, prices are going to start to come down a little bit, but people were definitely feeling it at the pump, and people were feeling it, you know, everywhere. And that lends itself to, again, this being one of the most unpopular wars. But I also, Rachel, I want to make sure we talk about how the Democrats have responded to this. Chris Murphy, my senator here in Connecticut, says the U.S. is making, quote, a reparations payment to Iran. Well, he's wrong, but they should actually make a reparations payment to Iran.
1: Iran is demanding reparations
0: payments. Yes. Now, this $300 billion fund that Trump is saying, and this is part of the negotiations, Trump is saying the U.S. won't be part of it, but they would support other Gulf states being part of it. We'll see. Yeah, I mean, it absolutely ridiculous. Amy Klobuchar, by the way, said, and she said these funds could be used to end homelessness, fund cancer research for 40 years, and give every child free pre-K for over 7 years. Instead, Trump is sending it to Iran. I would challenge Senator Klobuchar and say, okay, that might technically be true, but what about the cost of the 1,000 tomahawks? How much did those cost, and why didn't you criticize those and say that we could use that money to send kids to pre-K, to feed people, to house people, all of these things? I think, you know, the Democrats are not upset with the war. They're upset that it is Trump's war. And it is the same. And I've said this a million times. I know it. It's the same with Iraq. The Democrats weren't upset at the Iraq war. They were upset that it was Bush's war, that Bush was the one they got to put on the jacket and go to the aircraft carrier and say mission accomplished, even though it certainly wasn't accomplished at the time of that photo op. They want this war. They want the war against Iran. They just want to be able to take credit for it. So, you know, to see, you know, Chuck Schumer, for example, you know, just saying, what was this? What did you call it? Oh, epic failure. He said it was an epic failure. The agreement with, not the war, but the agreement with Iran is an epic failure. So ending this war that killed thousands of Iranians, potentially bringing a stop to, you know, the killings of tens of thousands of Lebanese people, all of that, is an epic failure. This is what the Democrats are thinking. This is how crude they are. And this is how invested in profit they are.
1: It's so true. And I think it's really disgusting. I mean, it's like, you have to think, all of this was because Trump wanted to kind of move in this way, to have this direct conflict with Iran. All of this was to end up exactly where he started. And we lost how many schoolgirls? We lost how many families? How many thousands of people had to die in Iran? How many lives had to be extremely destabilized? How horrifying it is to go through the not knowing months and months of waking up and hearing bombs. People had to live through that just for Trump to achieve none of his strategic goals at all. And at the end of the day, just to try to dominate an area of the world that won't be dominated. I mean, this is just, it's all just so disgusting to me. Even if Trump had succeeded in his goals, I mean, none of those lives should have ever been lost for any reason. All of this is for the disgusting greed of the U.S. And U.S. imperialism. It's all about the U.S.'s desire to dominate and control oil and resources that don't belong to them at the end of the day. I mean, none of these resources that the U.S. are expecting don't belong to them. And it's a huge wake-up call. I mean, I think the kind of American exceptionalism of it all is part of what the death of what's going on here is, that like there is no American exception. The United States, you can't just start a war anywhere in the world and then walk away from it unscathed. It doesn't work that way. That's not how the world operates. The economic impacts are major. I don't know if you've seen this, but essentially, in addition to the $1 trillion, which is the fiscal year budget of the the Department of War, is basically asking, the Pentagon has submitted a request for $80 billion more in supplemental funding. I mean, that's U.S. taxpayer dollars. Every time that we are told, which Trump is aggressively doing, I don't know if you have seen all of the kind of aggressive moves that have been done to SNAP. We're making kids go hungry in the United States. We're making people, forcing people into debt that they most certainly can't pay back with the kind of student loan approach, let alone all of the different kind of pieces of legislation that have gone into effect from the bill, the big, beautiful bill that Trump calls it, you know, all of that. It's been really crazy to me to see the impacts on people in the United States. We're told there is no money for healthcare. There's no money for housing. There's no money for food at this point. But yet we need $80 billion more to go give to Trump for this completely failed war, and, you know, to the Pentagon, who made all of the choices that they made and have no money to be able to apparently handle it. The fact that it cost this much is disturbing. I mean, It's disturbing. It's disturbing the amount of money that's being spent. It's hard to conceptualize what $1 million is. We can't conceptualize $1 billion. We can't conceptualize $1 trillion. It's just, it's out of our scope as human beings to quite understand the amount of money that's being spent on this war to have what, to have a complete and utter failure. So I want to agree with you too on this kind of point about the Democrats. I think the interesting thing to me is how they frame the failures, and they frame the failures because it makes America look weak on the global stage. But it's not because none of the failures of this war have anything to do about the impact on people in the United States or the impact on the people of Iran. It has nothing to do with what we've actually lost here. The real loss being this money that I'm talking about, the real loss being these resources, and the real loss more than anything being the lives of people who have died in this war, as we've talked about. But really, to me, it's for the Democrats, it's the same kind of political game. It's like they would have loved to have tried their own version, an own way to be able to manipulate and try to win in a different circumstance with Iran. But they're not going to either. I think it's been made pretty clear that this is not an avenue anymore also for U.S. imperialism to take. Like the idea that the Democrats would get into power and then be able to have any sort of outright direct conflict with Iran ever again, it's off the table for a very long time. And I think that's part of what they might be mad about, if I'm being really honest, is that Trump played his hand completely out in the open. And then, it has cut off the other capitalists of the United States from playing a similar hand. And that's all they're mad about, that they didn't get to do the maneuvering that they had wanted to do. So this is the situation that we're in. There is so much more, I think, to kind of look at within this, Chris. I definitely feel, to me, that the kind of situation for the economy is just such a big part of this. It's really hard for me not to be thinking about it. And I'm also very nervous, and this is where I've been standing. I don't know if you've been following what's been going on in Cuba, but what I've been thinking a lot about is that Trump, coming off of such a horrific just failure on every level, and waste of money, waste of lives, just disgusting behavior for this war, he's going to try to turn it around, try to get a win for himself. And I know he's going to be convinced by his top brass that Cuba will be a much easier win than even Venezuela, because Cuba is in a much more dire circumstance due to, of course, the oil, the kind of oil embargo that happened in 2026. You want to think about what's been going on in a global stage. Cuba's been in a state of extreme desperation for months now, and even more so because the United States passed laws to sanction and prevent organizations from even sending aid or help to Cuba.

0: Yeah, folks, I think that if you're, you know, if you're listening to this, you know, we've also talked a lot about Cuba. And I think this is the time all eyes on Cuba, really all eyes on Latin America, the U.S. And I think particularly the Trump administration, but much of the U.S. establishment is going to be looking for a win at this point. Frankly, they do have a black eye. Iran has given the U.S. a black eye in its standing and its influence on the world stage, because it's not just Israel where the relationship is souring, but we're also seeing across Europe and certainly across Africa, across Southeast Asia and much of the world.
1: And Trump at the G7. That was horrific.
0: But we're seeing, you know, the prestige of the U.S., the interest of the U.S., the interest in partnering with the U.S. lower. You know, and China is really one of the big winners here, and the U.S. can't have that. And so I think that, you know, unfortunately, you know, Venezuela, Cuba, you know, they don't have a Strait of Hormuz. They don't have control over significant amounts of U.S. shipping or global shipping, you know, infrastructure for oil to shut down and threaten. And so we do need to all eyes on Cuba, all eyes on Venezuela, and really the rest of the region. I want to just really quickly, before we end here, this just news just came in. Very interesting, Rachel, that the Senate, now that the, you know, MOU has been signed, the Senate has gotten around to invoking the War Powers Act this afternoon. It is not binding. It is not a law, but it was a 50-48 vote, which is very interesting. So first of all, Mitch McConnell is in the hospital, and so was not there and did not vote. Dave McCormick of Pennsylvania also.
1: Wait, why is he in the hospital? I'm sorry.
0: He's like 9,000 years old. Mitch McCormick, Dave McCormick from Pennsylvania also did not vote. Four Republicans voted with Democrats. That's Rand Paul, Lisa Murkowski, Susan Collins, Bill Cassidy. I think anyone who knows these things could have guessed that it would be those four. I guess Bill Cassidy is a little surprising to me, but the rest of them, not surprising at all. John Fetterman, by the way, voted with the Republicans. So the Republican of Pennsylvania, who's somehow ran as a Democrat, voted with the Republicans on it. But to me, it's actually cowardly. This is too late. It's too little too late. This does not, you know, they're asking Trump to please ask them for permission to have a war.
1: Absolutely, Chris. I couldn't agree more. I'll add in and close us out that absolutely it is. We are in new political terrain. Wherever the future heads, we cannot see. But all I can say is that a symbolic vote, even the symbolic vote that's happened here, speaks volumes about where and what, kind of where the U.S. movement is at, that the kind of the real revitalization of the anti-war movement in the United States. Either way, we are going to have to leave it right there. 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
0: And Chris Garaffa. 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

Hello, everyone. Good evening, Redding. Good evening, Red Bluff. And everyone in between and around. This is Baldhead Reggae on KFOI. You're tuned to 90.9. This is Community Radio for Northern California. I'm Doug, and I'm here to play some reggae for you tonight. Got some good tunes picked out. Hope you're going to like tonight's show. Tell you what, let's start it off with Toots and the Maytals, Inside Outside.

right, that was Marsha Griffiths. Feel Like Jumping. Okay, started that set off tonight. First up was Toots, then the Melodians, Rivers of Babylon. A pair from Desmond Dekker and the Aces, Israelites and Rudy Got Soul. Then we heard Dobby Dobson, Loving Popper. All right, remember, you can get a hold of me, Doug, here at KFOI by emails the best way, baldhead@kfoiradio.org. Go ahead and send me an email. Tell me what you want to hear, what you like about the show. If you want me to go away, you can tell me that. I'm not going to do it, but there you are. Let's play some Max Romeo, War in a Babylon.

Okay, started off way back there with Max Romeo, War in a Babylon. Then the Mighty Diamonds, I Need a Roof, and Black Uhuru, Guess Who's Coming to Dinner. Delroy Wilson, Rain from the Sky, and Shark Attack from Wailing Souls. And the last one you heard before I started yapping at you was Carlton and the Shoes, Love Me Forever. Coming up on the halfway point tonight through our show, we get 2 hours every week. Almost 1 hour done, so let's keep playing music. How about the great Lee Scratch Perry, Dreadlocks and Moonlight?